0: They say do something today that your future self will thank you for. Hey, welcome to Keep the Faith. I'm Keith Stevens, and I think spending some time here today just might put a smile on your face and some hope in your heart.
1: Yeah, and I'm Jonna Cruz. Encouragement can spread from one person to another easily, like when someone unexpectedly pays for your order in the drive-thru. It can also come from a hope-filled story or song, maybe one of these.

0: It is us saying to God, please take over control and put me in a place that is fully in your control, but it's fully out of my control because I don't know what you're going to do.
1: And she said, I just can't tell you. I feel like you've taken 50 pounds off my shoulders. Now, I didn't take the weight off her shoulders. The truth of who God is took that weight off her shoulders. We won't be shaken.
2: If you could use a little more joy in your life, we have an encouraging story to help you find it, even in the most difficult times. That's next on Keep the Faith.

0: 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Keep the faith.
1: I've never seen a morning the sun forgot to rise. In every single detail, you're faithful every time.

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1: Hi, I'm Donna Cruz. Happiness and grief are opposites. Or are they? Lisa Harper has been encouraging women to be happy through her speaking and books like The Sacrament of Happy.
2: And I was teaching on how happiness and sadness are not mutually exclusive. And we usually think that. We usually think, well, I can't be happy and grieve the loss of my marriage at the same time. And what they're actually saying is I can't be ha-ha happy. I'm like, well, no, you can't be, but that's not true happiness. True happiness is the firm belief, the bedrock belief that God is good and He does good, regardless of what our circumstances are. Well, anyway, this older woman was talking to me and she said, I just have not felt like I was happy, that I had joy in years. And she said, I just can't tell you. I feel like you've taken 50 pounds off my shoulders. Now, I didn't take the weight off her shoulders. The truth of who God is took that weight off her shoulders. But it was really wonderful to see this woman who had basically thought the rest of my life, she'd kind of given up on feeling happy, feeling joyful. And you just saw the lights click on of, oh my goodness, it's not too late. And it's never too late. It is absolutely never too late for us to be liberated and free and to feel joy.
3: 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Don't seem to find the rhythm, just wanna sing the blues. Feels like a song that never

0: We are intentional about everything in life, about how we date, how we get married, how we have kids, how we train our kids, where we get our career, staying in shape and all that. But we're so accidental about friendships. Well, I saw him on the lawn, saw him at a soccer game, met him in a movie. Well, don't be that way. Be intentional.
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1: I'm Keith Stevens. You don't always get to choose your circumstances, but how you react is a choice. Just ask Kevin Atlas. Kevin is a champion overcomer who inspires people all over the world through his speaking and writing. In fact, he has a new book called Get in the Game. Kevin is the first person to play Division I college basketball with only one full arm. But that's not the only challenge he's had to overcome.
2: Growing up, rough childhood, parents divorced when I was four. And to make matters worse, in seventh grade, my father was diagnosed with cancer. I realized he worked all the time, so how I processed it was, I wanted to save every penny in the world for him so he could come home and rest and get better. And what do I mean by that? If I was in a grocery store, there's a quarter on the ground, I was going to die for it. If an old lady was walking by, I would dive right for that quarter. It was mine. And I, started car washes and lemonade stands as a kid, and Dad found all my money. And he thought I stole it. It was over $240. And he asked me where I got it, and I explained to him about saving it for him so he could come home and get better. You know, it affected him pretty deeply. He went home and put in his 2 weeks' notice at work, quit his job, started chemo. And I thought I succeeded, how I saw that as a fourth grader. All of a sudden, I didn't go to daycare. He came home, we went fishing, camping, hiking, Disneyland, and I got to know him. But unfortunately, when I was in the fifth grade, he didn't beat his fight with cancer. And he passed away in the living room of my house with hospice there. As a 10-year-old kid, I watched my dad take his last breath. And honestly, the worst part is I blame myself. I didn't raise money fast enough, but that's who I was. I was broken.
1: Next on Keep the Faith, Kevin shares how his basketball journey ultimately led to finding healing with his dad.

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1: I'm Donna Cruz. As a boy, Kevin Atlas lost his dad to cancer. But through the pain, Kevin would learn about the power of a dad's words and find the strength to heal.
2: Father passed away. He had a goodbye video at his wake. And so here I'm a 10-year-old kid at an open casket funeral, confused. You know, my mind is going 100 different directions. My father just passed away. And then here he comes on a TV screen, telling everybody how much he loved them in general. Then he went to my brother, my sister, and he got to me. In that anticipation, he says, "Kevin, when I think of you, I think of a clown." I put my head down. That was it. Everybody in the room laughed, did not think it was funny. Cool, yay, I'm the cripple kid. Dad's just died, and he thinks I was his dying words, or I'm a clown, right? Broken.
1: Kevin was able to find refuge on the basketball court and, through a mentor, learned to see his disability as a gift, inspiring countless people along the way. So much so that Frank Martin created a documentary about his life called Long Shot. But there was still an empty spot in Kevin's heart caused by that longing for his dad's approval.
2: By the completion of this film, Frank Martin sat me down one-on-one to watch the film. My father walks on the screen. But somehow, Franklin got the video. The worst feeling you could ever imagine. I was broken. I stood up. "Dad, was the one thing you do not tread on with me. He's my father." And he's like, "Watch the whole thing, watch the whole thing." And there my dad goes, "Call me a clown." But he broke up that video. And watching the documentary for the first time for me, almost prophetic, my dad called the rest of my life how it unfolded. He said how much he loved me, how much he cared for me. I never watched the rest of that video, what my father said. And for me watching it, it patched up so much hurt. I just wanted to make my dad proud, and I did.
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8: She said to me, "Proofs for a person to actually ask God to use them to deliver a miracle is scary."

0: Difference for others in ways you never thought possible, in ways you've only read about. Bruce Wilkinson says you can. He's the New York Times best-selling author of books like The Prayer of Jabez, The Dream Giver, and You Were Born for This, Seven Keys of Life Predictable Miracles. And it starts with understanding that it's not about you.
1: Those miracles that happened, they were for somebody else that needed God to intervene for them. And what has happened is we have lost track of the idea that we're here for other people. When God hears a person really begging for him to come through, most of the time in the Bible and since the Bible, God has to use a human being to deliver that miracle to the person. God rarely intervenes by himself. Once you realize that he wants to partner with people, it changes your life. You become a preferred delivery agent for God. I was talking to one of my sisters. She said to me, Bruce, for a person to actually ask God to use them to deliver a miracle is scary. This would change my life. And I said, you know, it is scary because it is us saying to God, please take over control and put me in a place that is fully in your control, but it's fully out of my control because I don't know what you're going to do.

Truthfully, my kids don't care who does the laundry, but they do care who's at their baseball game. They might not even care who cooked their dinner, but they do care who sat at the dinner table with them. Whatever you do, you're doing enough. And you're doing the best that you can with the circumstances that you have. And it's a good role model for my children because sometimes they just have to do the best they can too. And the rest is grace.

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I'm Sam with some contagious encouragement here on Keep the Faith. Happiness is like jam. 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
1: There's a whole 10 years of my entire life where I was dealing with vision issues, and no doctor, no person, not any medical professional could figure out why, even the specialist. And so it was a lot of time of not knowing what was going on and not knowing why. And there was even some people in my life that didn't believe that I was telling the truth. I don't know that my faith in God would be as strong as it is, because I have to wake up every morning and pray for safety and pray that God will get me through it, because I can drive, and I know that's scary, legally blind people driving. But I'm legal to drive. At first, I can do all things through Christ that strengthens me, is what brought me through what seemed like endless sorrow.

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1: 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So glad you're listening. We're all about contagious encouragement. I'm Keith Stevens.
2: And I'm Jonna Cruz. Yesterday is gone. Today is a fresh new start. And something you hear might help make your day even better.
3: 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And the thing that touched me was every day, every morning when I came, the minute I walked through the doors, George would cry out, "She came!"
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1: Hi, I'm Donna Cruz. One of the most painful experiences in a marriage is when it falls apart. Keep the Faith's relationship chef, Dr. Joe Beam's seminars have helped countless marriages, and he's written several books, including one with his best advice, 21 Irresistible Recipes for Couples.
2: She never saw it coming. Finally, it came out. He was involved with somebody else, and when she confronted him, rather than being penitent, he was arrogant. I'm not in love with you. I've never been in love with you. I mean, I love you, but I'm not in love with you. And this person is giving me everything that I need. She understands me. She cares about me. She even loves me more than you ever have known how to love me. And so he left. But the wife stayed strong. She asked me what to do. We talked about it for a while. And I said, of course, you can divorce him if you wish. She said, not now. I want to do what it takes. I said, here's the principle. Here's the recipe to remember. People don't leave what they have unless they believe what they're going to is better. I know it hurts, but understand that right now he believes that being with her is better than being with you. So if you want to stand for your marriage, here's what you do. You work on you. You become the best you can be, because eventually that's going to start falling apart. It always does. And when it does, you want him to see that being with you is better than anything. And you do that not by trying to change him, but by changing you. And she did. She worked on herself physically, intellectually, emotionally, spiritually. She became the best she could be at her age and situation in life. She was strong in her stand, but she continued to be gentle and kind toward him. And surely enough, when it fell apart with the other woman, he came back and said, I am so sorry. Will you take me back? She did. They put that marriage back together, and they're very, very happily married today. How do I know this story? I lived it.
3: They

I will have multiple people at a show. They will say, my sister-in-law, whoever, brought me to this comedy show tonight. I didn't want to come, and I didn't believe I could ever laugh again. Thank you for tonight, because I now know I can, and I think I'm going to make it. It's moments like that where I really understand the power of humor and joy to make people hope or to resuscitate a place in them that they thought was gone.

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1: I'm Keith Stevens. I have no idea what to say, so you don't say anything. That often describes prayer, but Sheila Walsh is trying to help. She's on Life Today TV and has written a number of best-selling books. Her latest is called Praying Women: How to Pray When You Don't Know What to Say. She says it's not about having the right words.
2: The summer before I went to seminary when I was 19, I had 8 weeks, and I decided that I would volunteer at a senior center in our little fishing town on the west coast of Scotland. And there was one gentleman that I could never reach. He wouldn't come to the table for lunch. He sat with his back against the wall. So every day I would just take his lunch to him in a tray. But then one day I decided to pull up a chair beside him and sat down beside him. And I said, hey, just wanted to introduce myself. My name is Sheila, and I live in this little town, but one day I'm going to go to America. And his face lit up like he just won the lottery. And he said, my name is George. I'm from America. If you ever get to Poughkeepsie, would you tell them that George said hi? And I said, sure, even though I had no idea what a Poughkeepsie was. But we became the best of friends that summer. And the thing that touched me was every day, every morning when I came, the minute I walked through the doors, George would cry out, she came! And I think that's how the Lord feels when we just take time and out of our crazy, busy, nutty lives and just sit down in his presence. I feel like all of heaven cries out.

0: Christy signed you up for a Christmas wish.
1: Yeah, that was so sweet of her.
0: And she said you work for a nonprofit organization.
1: Yes.
0: And she said you're a beautiful and giving person.
1: Okay.
0: And a lot of people have been having a lot of problems lately this year. It's been rough. And that you've been having problems paying the mortgage.
1: Yes.
0: Well, we've got some pretty amazing listeners. One listener stepped up and wanted to cover $1,500 of your back payments. 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
1: Wow.
0: Whew. You're caught up.
1: Thank you so much. Thank you. Thank you.
0: See, hopefully now you can just enjoy the holidays. No more worries about losing your house.
1: Thank you so much. Thank you to everyone who's helped us to come out the hole. I appreciate it so much.
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1: I'm Jonna Cruz. It can be tempting to blend into the crowd, but Tim Story says we can all make a big difference. He's known as the comeback coach and has helped people in all walks of life, including some of Hollywood's biggest stars. You can get to know him at timstory.com or keepthefaith.com.
2: If you think about it, so many of us were taught that we just needed to be normal, fit in. But what if God has called you to a life beyond? One of my cousins introduced me to Motown music. Man, Smokey Robinson, Stevie Wonder, The Four Tops, The Supremes. And I played it on my very first record player. And man, something began to move inside of me. At the age of 17, I decided that I was not going to be regular. Little did I know at that time that I would influence the influencers. That Smokey Robinson would say, "Tim Story, you have helped me through some of my darkest periods of life." That a Stevie Wonder would say, "I'm receiving this Lifetime Achievement Award for the NAACP. Will you drive me and be with me? I want to be with somebody who understands." Man, life is sometimes bigger than you even imagine. Today's decisions are tomorrow's realities.

0: grateful for you.
1: We all want that BFF. We want that great friend that's going to stick with us through thick and thin, that's going to have our back, that's going to be our ride or die. But yet we don't know how to be that. So I would always encourage people, hey, be the friend that you wish that you had. And when we go first, we give people permission to go second. And if they see us model it, if they see us being willing to put ourselves out there, they're more prone to play. Now, does that make us vulnerable? Yes. Does that make us prone to be hurt? Yes. But it also allows us to be on the cusp of some really meaningful, dynamic, wonderful relationships.

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7: Hi, I'm Len Hauser here on Keep the Faith with some contagious encouragement. Bob Goff said, God's love isn't as complicated as our discussions about it. Keep it simple. Love everybody, no matter what.

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2: My teeth have been in real bad shape for years, and the company I work for, they stepped up and told me to go get my teeth checked. I went and got them checked, and they showed me the bill. It was $5,000 and something.
1: Ooh.
2: I looked at the bill, and I said, well, there's no way they're going to pay for this. So I put it in the box. They called me the next day and said, stop by the office to see me and take the checkup because we're going to get your teeth fixed for you.
1: Wow. Oh, my goodness. That's awesome.
2: So now I can smile, and I smile, and God bless all their families. They've made a big change in my life.

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1: You're here with us as we share contagious encouragement. I'm Donna Cruz. What if something you did today changed the life of someone else for the better?
2: I'm Keith Stevens. I love the quote that says, learn from yesterday, live for today, hope for tomorrow. And here on Keep the Faith, you can help spread a little bit of hope. It's as simple as inviting a friend to listen with you. And here's a little sample of what Keep the Faith is all about.
3: I've had that same song playing over and over in my head. A song of negativity, a song of inadequacy, a song of fear, a song of self-doubt, a song of insecurity. I thought that that's the only way that my mind could think and play. It's funny, because my mind needed an upgrade.
4: Once they had all of the fire extinguished, the fire started again. They realized that the root system of trees had gotten so hot that it sparked another fire.
1: 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Max Lucado shares his insights next on

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1: Hi, I'm Keith Stevens. So glad you're listening today. It isn't easy to overcome the pain of our past. It can really stay with you, especially when it calls on us to let go of resentment. Our friend Max Lucado has a lot of great best-selling books that offer encouragement for times like this, books like Anxious for Nothing and You'll Get Through This. Max shares why it's so important to let go of the resentment, even when the other person is not even sorry.
2: Because bitterness will consume us. It will consume us. I don't think a week passes that I don't meet somebody who is so bitter about the way they've been mistreated that it has literally sucked the joy out of their life. My sister-in-law lives in Texas, and they were really besieged by roaring grass fires. She said what was most interesting to her about those fires is that once they had all of the fire extinguished, 7 days later, the fire started again for no apparent reason. They realized that the root system of trees had gotten so hot that when the temperature reached a certain level in the sky and on the earth, it sparked another fire. Isn't that amazing? When she told me that, I thought that's a perfect picture of resentment. That on the surface, we think we've got it taken care of. But down beneath, in the root system of our hearts, there's this simmering. We're just waiting on a certain spark and we're going to be angry again. That just consumes us. And that's where a lot of people are. Only by the grace of God. You have to let the grace of God go down deep into the root system to really extinguish the hurt and the hatred that you have. Or you're going to be a person who's only one comment away from an eruption for the rest of

sometimes I think that we see tears and sorrow as the antithesis of joy. And what I've been discovering is they actually commingle together. That in order for us to experience more joy, we also have to be a people who embrace sorrow, who learn to grieve, who learn to process and metabolize the pains and the losses within life. And it's actually through that that the bandwidth for joy in our life increases rather than decreases.

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Hey, sometimes your purpose is made clear by your circumstances. In the story that's coming up next on Keep the Faith, countless young people are glad that's the case.

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1: I'm Donna Cruz. Detours sometimes have the best scenery, and it's true with your purpose, too. In her brand new book, Ready to Rise, Jo Saxton shares how the unexpected can lead to beautiful things.
2: Seasons sometimes throw themselves upon us in ways we didn't expect. One of the people who I find the most magnificent example of this is a woman who actually fostered me, and she never intended to get into foster care. It began actually at the end of World War II, because in England, when children were being evacuated, when there were lots of bombing in London, so they were trying to keep kids safe, they sent them out of London into other parts of the country, and she started looking after children. She was single, she had room, she had space, she'd been supporting the war effort in other practical ways, and she fell in love with this idea of giving people this children this place of safety for a short period of time. And so she hadn't always planned that would be her journey. It uncovered out of tragedy, out of other people's tragedy, out of an intense time in the history of a country. That's where her purpose was uncovered. And basically, when the war effort stopped and there was peace, she continued to look for places and family situations where there wasn't peace and help them out. And I think for many women, we stumble upon our purpose. We stumble on it because circumstances require it, because tragedy or opportunity opens up to us. And it may be for 5 years, it may be for 50, but just because it's a short period of time doesn't mean it's not worthwhile. And I would encourage us to dare to do things for a season. Have you been-

0: Some stories make you laugh. Some make you think. Steve Brown's often do both. Here's one now, thanks to our friends over at Key Life for helping to make encouragement contagious on Keep the Faith.
1: I used to think that one could measure the spiritual health of a church by their seriousness about God, by their sound doctrine and the faithfulness of the people. Nothing wrong with that. But I'm a lot older now, a little bit wiser. Frankly, the most dangerous thing about the Christian faith is that it can be so easily faked. Learn the word, say the right things, go to church, and look very serious. Nobody's going to know. But I found that the most accurate sign of the presence of Jesus in church is the laughter. You can't fake that. In fact, Christians are the only people who really have anything to laugh about. I'm Steve Brown. You think about that. Hey, share what you just heard with a friend. Go to youthinkaboutthat.org.
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2: I really wanted to be an ice skater when I was a little girl. I pretended to ice skate, and my rink was my carpet. My choreography rotated around whatever cassette I was putting in, my favorite being Whitney Houston's. And I took it everywhere with me once my mom bought me a Walkman. The thing is, eventually, Walkmans became outdated. And then I was embarrassed because my family couldn't afford the next best thing, which was a Discman. It wasn't until later when I finally got my hands on a CD for the first time that I knew the difference in quality. But if I go back to my days of ice skating on my carpet in my bedroom, and I think about the times when I thought that that was the best it could be, I have to laugh. And I laugh because it's so parallel to how often in my own life I've thought the same way about my thinking. When my thinking has needed an upgrade, when I've had that same song playing over and over in my head, a song of negativity, a song of inadequacy, a song of fear, a song of self-doubt, a song of insecurity, thought that that's the only way that my mind could think and play. It's funny, because my mind needed an upgrade, and that upgrade was available the minute I decided to say, let me see what's new. And that is thinking on what is good and what is true. Our thoughts need daily updates if we want to continue to keep upgrading the quality of our mind and quality of our life.

0: if somebody sins against me, it's like them walking into my house and dropping a bag of trash and leaving. The act of forgiveness is like me picking that trash up and taking it out and getting it out of my house. And people who don't forgive, it's like picking up the trash, and maybe they'll choose to go stick it in a room somewhere and hide it. But eventually, you do that enough times, that room starts to smell up your house. It starts to leak out into the hallway when it gets too full. It will come out somehow.
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He said, "I wish everyone could get rich and famous in everything they ever dreamed of so that they could see that's not the answer."

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1: Back in May, I lost my job, and it was a very lucrative paying job. And I went the entire summer without a job, just wondering what God was going to do. We were at the point where our mortgage was in jeopardy, our car payment was in jeopardy, and we still trusted God. And the very first job that came up was a job almost identical to what I had been doing. So I called, and within 20 minutes, the mother of these kids that I'm nannying now called me back. And tonight when I was leaving her house, she gave me a big hug and she said, "You've only been working for us for 3 weeks and God has blessed us, and we don't know at this point what we would do without you."
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1: Hey, I'm Keith Stevens. Welcome to Keep the Faith. You know, life is like a camera. Focus on what's important, capture the good times, and develop from the negatives. And here on Keep the Faith, we're here to give you a little hope and encouragement through it all.
2: And I'm Jonna Cruz. Life has seasons, and no matter which one you're in, maybe on top of the world or struggling a bit, we could all use some encouragement. Maybe something you hear today will help lift you up.
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4: 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When somebody comes to stay with us, they give them access to, like, all of their life and all of their heart.
5: The best use of the question why is when things are working. Because when things aren't working and you ask why and you get an answer, you just kind of get back to sea level. You want to really increase what you're doing, then you ask why when it is working.
1: Hey, one woman's story on how opening her home to children in need helped

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1: I'm Jonna Cruz. You may have seen it, a parent patiently repeating the same thing until their young child understands it. Katie Davis Majors is a mom to 13 kids that she adopted after moving to Uganda. Somehow she found the time to write two New York Times best-selling books, including her latest, Daring to Hope. She says the lessons she's taught her children have returned to her in unexpected ways.
2: One thing that I've learned from them is just hospitality and grace. I think, you know, my Western mindset once was so about personal space and personal things and boundaries. And okay, we can invite these people over and sure, they can stay here with us, but they really don't need to come into my bedroom or they really don't need to use my this or that. And even from a very young age, like I did not see that in my kids. When somebody comes to stay with us, they give them access to like all of their life and all of their heart. That has really shaped my life and ministry and my philosophy on hospitality and letting so many people come in and out of our home and live with us. While it can be very challenging at times, it really is very beautiful.

I'm right along with everyone else who turns on your phone in the morning and flips through your news feed, and you can become quickly discouraged at all of the negativity that we're just bombarded with. Hope is something essential. We need it like we need air. Without hope, we'll suffocate, because it's the very thing that causes us to wake up in the morning and believe that things are going to be better. I have

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6: 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It's why?

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1: Hi, I'm Keith Stevens. Could the answer to one little question take your life to a whole new level? It did for Andy Andrews. Before he was writing his books like The Traveler's Gift, Andy was homeless, living under a pier. His life changed when Jones came along.
2: But I met this old guy, and he started me reading. And he started me reading, specifically started me reading biographies. And I think biographies are a great way to find a mentorship, because you've got it with you anytime you want. You've got the opportunity to see their bad choices and the consequences of those bad choices and what they did to work their way out of those consequences. And you get to see the good choices and why they made them. See, the why is another thing in this book. And it's a word that most of us, you know, our parents have kind of knocked it out of us early on, and we quit asking it. And yet, it is a very powerful question. And so we use it as adults, generally when something's wrong. The best use of the question why is when things are working. Because when things aren't working, and you ask why, and you get an answer, you just kind of get back to sea level. You want to really increase what you're doing, then you ask why when it is working. Anybody can have knowledge of a principle. But until you know why a principle works as it does, you'll never be able to harness the full power. I don't know.

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If you forgive that person and you were wrong, then you release God to come in and heal your heart to strengthen you to apologize. So either way, it's a win-win situation as long as you actually forgive.

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1: Hi, I'm Donna Cruz. When one of the most exciting times in your life is mixed with one of the most difficult times, there's no handbook on how to deal with it.

0: Job helps people heal every day with her songs of worship, but recently she found herself in need of healing too. Carrie and her sister Chris were each expecting the birth of a child.
1: So when I found out I was pregnant too, we just were so excited because we kind of, you know, dreamed about that happening since we were young. But right when, about 7.5 months pregnant for her, she called me with the most broken voice on the other end of the phone. She just said, "Carrie, James Ivy went to be with Jesus before we got to meet her." And little did I know, it was just going to kind of send me, our whole family, into a season of heartache.
0: Not only heartache, but Carrie experienced real anger with God over the loss of her unborn niece.
1: I had never really felt that against the Lord, you know, of like, "I really don't understand you." The disappointment was just so intense because sometimes our prayers aren't answered in the way that we're asking. But you know, something that's been so incredible is I have watched the faithfulness of God through this whole season. And my sister even said about a week ago, "Carrie, honestly, I feel like James Ivy was more of a gift for me by going to heaven than I would have realized if she would have stayed here on earth." And I think that takes incredible healing to be able to say something like that, you know, and that's helped to heal that anger.

We all have the ability to shine a little light wherever we go. So as we share this time together on Keep the Faith, we'll share encouragement that you can share.

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It reveals their values. It's the doorway to understanding. If you don't see conflict as something you have to win, if you see it as, okay, here's an opportunity for me to understand my spouse better, it will draw the two of you together.

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I'm Amy Bird here on Keep the Faith with some contagious encouragement. It was Steve Brown who said, "You can't love until you've been loved, and then you can only love as much as you've been loved."

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1: Hey, I'm Francesca Battistelli. 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
2: My wife was diagnosed about a month ago with stage 4 cancer. 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
1: Hi, I'm Keith Stevens. It takes a village is a phrase you've probably heard, if not used yourself, but sometimes it's absolutely true. Often, for it to work, though, it takes someone who leads the way. Curtis Wallace is an attorney and film producer, and he's recently co-written a book called Lead with Imagination.
2: My wife, Jelena, for 25 years, ran a very successful private Christian preschool and academy. And it was a school that, you know, we were in a leased space in a retail center. You know, we didn't have the big fancy standalone building. We didn't have, you know, the big fancy playground. You know, ours wasn't a school with a bowling alley in it and all these other amenities that some of her competition had. But what she had was an incredible staff working for her. And she had people that had worked for her for 10 years, 15 years, 20 years, some people that had worked for her entire career leading that business. And the reason those people were there is because at the end of the day, they knew that she cared about them and that she had their back. They knew that if they had a problem, whether it was a personal problem or a financial problem or whatever it was, that they could go to her. There was something they wanted to try to do. If something wasn't working with a certain kid, well, let's try something new. And they knew that she had their back at the end of the day. If you're going to lead with imagination, it has to all start with love.

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I don't care if they're cleaning my toilet, or they're my manager, or they're a superstar. I'm going to give people my first fruits.

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1: I'm Donna Cruz. You can have perfect vision, but you won't see everything, like the impact of even the smallest act of kindness. Taya Kyle is the widow of Chris Kyle, whose life was featured in the Oscar-nominated movie American Sniper. In her own right, she is a New York Times best-selling author with the book American Wife, and now she co-authors American Spirit. That spirit is something we can all have.
2: One of my favorite stories in American Spirit is a guy who, in the end, ends up donating a building worth millions to the Catholic Charities to solve some of the homeless problems. And when you ask him, why do you think you got to that point? Like, what is it inside of you that got you there? And he can trace it back to his Nana. He grew up in a rough childhood and they were in Compton, but his Nana was the light of his life. And she used to make sandwiches for people who didn't have jobs and were looking for work, and they were crossing the railroad tracks near her home. She would make them sandwiches and put them outside. And you think of her life at the end of her days. Did she ever have those moments where she said, I didn't do enough in this world. I didn't impact enough people. I mean, maybe, but what she didn't see and what she wouldn't be able to see is that, you know, two generations later, the making of the sandwiches turned into a homeless shelter for somebody. That's the kind of thing I think we have to have faith in, is that what we do matters.
3: Oh.

news of the gospel is not that we can receive Jesus into our lives, but that he's already received us into his.

0: The holiday season still may be weeks away, but it's always a perfect time to celebrate giving. Keep the Faith Charities is the home of the Christmas Wish, granting wishes to those in need. They're already at work preparing to help more families this year, creating stories like this one.
1: Hey, Kimmy, it's Penny. And first of all, I just want to let you know, we're all praying for you right now as you walk through cancer. How are you feeling at this moment?
2: I'm worn out. I won't lie about that. I try to keep strong with my 13-year-old daughter, but it's been hard. If you know anything about chemo, it wears you out mentally and physically.
1: So do you mind if I ask, what kind of cancer do you have?
2: I have stage 4 colon cancer.
1: I am so sorry.
2: It's okay. I just, I'm still shocked. I think that's what it is.
1: So are you working right now?
2: No, I can't work right now. They put me on total disability right now. I hope I live through it. I'm trying to, and just trying to hold on and be strong for my daughter, you know?
1: Your daughter is amazing, by the way.
2: Yeah, her name is Naya. This is a godsend to me. She really is. She's only 13. She's an incredible child. She was dog sitting, and she was like, "Kid, of all my money for your car, Naya, should you keep that, you know?"
1: I do know, actually. Your daughter said she wanted to use the money that she raised dog walking to help you. Because recently you collapsed walking home from chemotherapy.
2: Who told you that? Naya told you that?
1: She absolutely did. Oh my gosh, she loves you so much.
2: Oh.
1: So we want to help you with some gift cards so you can go to and fro and let somebody else do the driving. And after you get better, we've arranged for a career coach for you so you can go back into the work world feeling better than ever.
2: Seriously?
1: Oh, yeah.
2: I can't believe that. That's the best news I've had since I've been diagnosed with this disease. I thank you so much.
1: Now, we know we can't heal you. We will be praying for you. And we can get you back and forth to the people who can make a difference in your healing, too. And, of course, Merry Christmas to you and your daughter from all of us.
2: Thank you so much.
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9: Hello, this is John MacArthur. 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
12: 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I am fond of saying, because it's true, nothing worth doing can ever be accomplished by someone acting alone. 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

When you listen with your heart, you hear everything that matters and nothing that doesn't. 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
1: Hello, I'm Keith Stevens. If you want to make a difference and lead others around you, it takes a special kind of quality, one that Carly Fiorina has tried to develop in her own life. You may remember her as one of the presidential candidates in 2016, but she spent most of her life in the business world, leading companies like Hewlett-Packard. She shares the insights she's learned over the years in her new book, Find Your Way.
2: One of the reasons I wrote this book is because I think our culture, our politics, so much of what we see around us sends all the wrong messages. You know, it tells us that a leader is someone with a big title and a big position and a big office and a big ego. And that's not what a leader is. Or it tells us, wow, the number of Instagram followers you have really matters, and the number of likes you get on Facebook matters, and that's all about what other people think and what other people expect. It's not about who you are and what you can do. And so I think it's so important to recognize that in order to have a positive impact, in order to solve a problem, you have to be humble enough to know you can't do it all by yourself. I am fond of saying, because it's true, nothing worth doing can ever be accomplished by someone acting alone. Nothing. We all need help. And so humility says it's not false modesty. You can be very aware of your strengths and potential and still say, I can't do it all. I don't know it all. I need help. And empathy allows us to see someone else, to hear someone else, to understand their value. And I think so often we judge so quickly. We judge people based on their appearance or their circumstance or what political party they belong to or what their faith is. I mean, we judge people so quickly, and yet empathy says, I can see you and hear you and value you. Not because you're the same as me, but because maybe you have something different.

You know what? I just love the idea of extravagant love. I just think there's something beautiful that happens when we honor one another, seeing each other as more worthy than ourselves, and then most importantly, love your neighbor. I just don't think it's a metaphor for something else. I think it actually means to love your neighbor. And Jesus didn't make a list of who our neighbor was so we wouldn't figure out who's not on it, right? Just like love everybody. Figure out who's on your left and on your right and behind you and in front of you. That's your neighbor. Give me

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Sarah Taylor on Keep the Faith with another encouraging thought. Good people are like candles. They burn themselves up to give others light.

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1: Hi, I'm Andy Andrews. Keep the Faith is all about sharing stories of hope from others to help make encouragement contagious. 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
2: A couple of years ago, growing up, my dad, he was laid off all the time, and we found it real hard to barely get by, and we got real low, and the community just came together, and we were blessed by the church that we had people in the church, ministry people we didn't even know, that would buy us groceries when we couldn't afford it ourselves. And then finally came a blessing from heaven. Literally, one of our connections through the church got him on at a job, and now we're doing pretty well. I just think it's cool that how believers, they just help each other, and just not even each other, just reach out to the communities. And when it's true and the unconditional love that God showed us, I think living by example is some of the best ways to live.

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1: Hope you're ready for tons of contagious encouragement. Welcome to Keep the Faith. Hi, I'm Donna Cruz.
2: And I'm Keith Stevens. Life is so much richer with good friends. Alone, we can do so little, but together, we can do so much. And here on Keep the Faith, we hope to be the kind of friends that encourage you. That encouragement may come from something like this.
3: So the second step, of course, was my undoing, and over the side I went head first, and I knew, oh my goodness, I'm going to die, and this is the stupidest way to die there ever could be.
4: What are the things that I know are true about my husband that show that he does understand me, that we are connected? And really meditating on those things started to shift my attitude so that I wasn't placing all that pressure on my husband.

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1: Hi, I'm Keith Stevens. Have you ever felt alone? It's especially hard when you're married and feel that way. Anita Rodriguez felt alone in her marriage for years. After her divorce, she felt even worse, especially when she was faced with raising her autistic son, Lucas.
2: I was facing challenges of having to quit my job to take care of my son because he was getting kicked out of childcare facilities because they couldn't handle him. I'd never been home alone with my children. I didn't know how to take care of my children and be nurturing to them because my mom wasn't there for me when I was little.
1: When Anita went back to church, she started to heal and got a new job. Lucas started to excel with the help of Champions Club. Unlike some schools and childcare facilities, Champions Club accepts every special needs child that walks through its door.
2: It's helped us grow in our faith. It's helped me help him. It's helped me to understand him better. And I don't feel alone anymore. That's a big thing for me. And I have a family here.
1: Today, Anita's perspective about life and Lucas has changed.
2: He's taught me so much about life. I did not have patience before. I didn't know how to wait. It was always the way I wanted it done. He's taught me that I can't control everything. And I do need to stop and smell the roses just to learn to go with the flow. Because I never know what kind of day we're going to have.

And when you think something and then you start speaking things, it gives life to things. There could be nothing going on at all, but when you speak something out, it becomes a thing. There is life and death in what you say. There's no neutral exchange ever. In any interaction we ever have with any human being, we're either offering life or we're draining

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1: I'm Donna Cruz. It's natural to want to be independent. Just look at a two-year-old child. Liz Curtis Higgs is an author, speaker, and her newest book is 31 Proverbs to Light Your Path. She shares a valuable lesson that she learned about being able to ask for help.
2: So I jumped on this, discount airliner. My carry-on bag weighed a ton. Lugged it onto the plane, somehow got it in the overhead compartment. Now it's time to get off the plane. They threw down this emergency exit kind of set of stairs out the back of the plane. No handrails, just steps, a lot of steps because it was about 10 feet down. A smart girl would have stopped at the top of the staircase, looked down at the flight attendant and said, "Can you help me?" No, didn't do that. "I can get this, I am good." So the second step, of course, was my undoing, and over the side I went head first. And I knew, oh my goodness, I'm gonna die. And this is the stupidest way to die there ever could be. Obviously, I lived to tell the story, so you don't have to hold your breath. This girl learned how very much Proverbs 16:18 is the truth. A haughty spirit before a fall, exactly. Precisely. It was very humbling and taught me a great deal about not being afraid to say, "I can't do this," and not being afraid to say, "I need help."

I've been a fat dude for as long as I can remember. I can literally remember in the fourth grade thinking to myself, man, I really need to do something. Last 3 years of high school, I got surrounded by some folks who said, you know what, it doesn't matter what you look like, it doesn't matter what blah, blah, blah, blah, blah, you know, you can be who God says that you can be. You can do what God says that you can do, you know. That kind of encouragement really brought me out of my shell.

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1: Hi, I'm Keith Stevens. So much of how you experience life begins right between your ears, including your marriage. Guy and Amber Leah are the authors of the new book, Marriage Triggers, and explore how to find fulfillment in your most important relationship.
2: I think that a lot of people feel misunderstood or unknown in their marriages. I think the key is to recognize that whenever we're expecting something from our spouse that only God can fulfill, we're in trouble. So my expectation was that Guy would know me better than anybody else, and he would fulfill all of those needs, that he would know the core of who I am as a person. He would always buy the right size shirt for me when it's time to buy me a gift, and that it would be great. And so those expectations caused me to feel really misunderstood, and I started to sort of vilify him. I started countering that very practically. I'm just making a list. What are the things that I know are true about my husband that show that he does understand me, that we are connected? And really meditating on those things and taking those thoughts captive started to shift my attitude so that I wasn't placing all that pressure on my husband. When I started to release the pressure from Guy for fulfilling that role of knowing me completely, it just lightened up our marriage, and I was able to not be so negative and snappy all the time.
3: I'll say her internal change affected our external relationship. And I noticed that, and it caused me also to now come in line with her and change.

everyone has a story. Different as night and day. Everyone has their own journey. Some follow their path, some wander away. But everyone has a moment that changes their life. And then it's suddenly clear in that moment that nothing will ever be the same again.

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1: 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We have 5 nights of warm sunshine, beautiful beaches, and incredible family adventures. 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
3: God provided for me to go to Guatemala. 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Brian is blind. They thought he would never be able to walk. 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And all of a sudden, he starts to move. And Zach says, Brian, you're dancing. Amazing.
4: 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Oh, sing to the Lord a new song, for he has done wonderful things. 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

Hi, I'm Steve Sunshine with some contagious encouragement on Keep the Faith. Courage doesn't always roar. Sometimes courage is the quiet voice at the end of the day saying, I'll try again tomorrow.

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1: Hey, what's up? 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
2: 2 years ago in August, my husband and I were going through a really hard patch, and we ended up separating, but we separated 5 days before we were to close on our house, which means we had terminated our lease, and my girls and I pretty much didn't have anywhere to stay. So we stayed with a friend, and for 2 months, I went through the home buying process by myself. The realtor that I had made such a close connection with him and his family, but at the closing table, I was told I needed $1,400, and there was no way I could come up with that kind of money, or my girls and I were going to be pretty much homeless again. And his wife contacted me during the closing, and I stepped outside and took the call, and I was telling her what was going on, and she said, "Don't you worry about it. I'm bringing you $1,500 right now." She allowed me to pay her back over time, but I mean, that was nobody but God.

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6: Well, you fought off all the kids, so I'm sure the veterans are very happy.
7: I'm sure they are. You know, it's a great day for me as a Christian, too, celebrating the resurrection of Jesus Christ. But, you know, to win the third Dinosaur on this day makes it

0: Hello, everyone. My name is Barry Sharp, and together with Bill Wilms, thank you for joining us. We hope you'll be encouraged today as we meet with another outstanding athlete from the world of sport who enjoys a special relationship with the Lord Jesus Christ. Our guest today is Kerry Joseph of the Edmonton Eskimos. From McNeese State University, he played with Seattle Seahawks of the National Football League before joining the Canadian Football League with Ottawa Roughriders, then Saskatchewan Roughriders, over to Toronto Argonauts, and now with the Edmonton Eskimos. It was 2007 when he led the Saskatchewan team to the Grey Cup and was chosen the CFL's most valuable or outstanding player, whichever way you want it. And Kerry, we're so pleased to have you with us today. Outstanding, most valuable, which does it matter to you?
1: It really doesn't matter. Yeah, it was just a great year. And that's, at the end of the day, winning the championship means a lot more.
0: And that was just the tip of the iceberg of a wonderful career that has gone on here.
1: It has been. You know what? I've been blessed to be going into my 10th year here in the CFL. Spent 5 years down in the NFL. It's just been a great career for me. And you know what? The gifts and talent that God has blessed me with, I've just been able to utilize them to affect other people around me.
2: Kerry, you know, you look at your bio, you look at your stats, and the one that jumps out at me, you got to remember, we're talking to a quarterback here, folks. In 2005, 1,000-yard rusher, 9 touchdowns. You want to go back to 2007, 13 touchdowns. With that kind of a rushing ability as a quarterback, Kerry, does the offense at those teams build in, a lot of offense for a running quarterback like that, or are you just running for your life trying to get away from defenders?
1: No, sometimes actually some of the offense is built for quarterback runs, but a lot of times it's just when things break down, just being able to escape the pocket, try to extend the play and, you know, take off with my legs. Sometimes it puts a lot of pressure on the defense when you can do that.
0: And it does remind us of other quarterbacks in the Canadian Football League. It's an inventive player who can turn a bit of a situation into a running game.
1: It really is.
0: You know, it takes a great imagination.
1: The advantage goes to the offense, you know, yeah, and to the quarterback. This field is a wide field, and the defense has a lot of territory to cover. So when you can actually stretch the field out and utilize the ability that you have and run the football, it puts a lot more pressure on those defensive backs to have to cover a little bit longer.
0: Do you have a feeling about the comparison between CFL and NFL?
1: You know what? They're both great games. They're both very competitive at a high level. When you look at the NFL, I think the speed of the game is a little bit faster because you have guys that's bigger, stronger, and they're moving in a tighter environment. That field is a lot smaller than a CFL field. Here, I think you have more room to operate where things get stretched out a little bit more, but the level of play is still at a high level.
0: You mentioned about the platform that the Lord has given you, and you've taken advantage of it. You're very, very open and willing to talk about your faith.
1: Well, I am. You know, I went through some ups and downs in life. There's some times that I really wasn't as open about my faith that I am like I am now. And I think those came through some perseverance and some trying times in life. You know, just coming up through college as a kid growing up. Well, first of all, as a kid growing up in a Christian home, you know, being baptized, being saved and understanding the Christian walk, but not really indulging in it and putting in the 100% effort to live it and going to college and kind of living that college life, having that lifestyle of, you know, the things that you should be doing, but you actually don't do it. Mm-hmm. You know, you become a football star and you're living that life as an athlete, and you kind of forget about Christ. And he has a way of bringing you back down to earth. And he has a way of humbling you for you to really not forget where your gifts and your talents come from and the opportunities that you have.
2: Kerry Joseph, Edmonton Eskimo quarterback, our guest today. Kerry, our program is called The Christian Athlete, My Story. From your Twitter account, I think this is where I'm quoting, "I encourage everyone to accept Jesus Christ into their lives to be their savior of their life." It's an opportunity for us to give somebody like yourself to tell us that particular story of how it came and how your journey got to the point where you accepted Christ as your savior. And we'd like to give you a couple minutes to share that with us.
1: Now, you know, when I was in high school, I had a cousin of mine that kind of pulled me to the side and asked me a question. He asked me, "Do you know where you get your gifts and talents from?" And my response was, "Yeah, my mom and my dad." And his response was, "No, it's from God. God gave you that ability." He said, so don't lose it and don't waste the talent and the gifts. And his response was, no, it's from God. God gave you that ability. He said, so don't lose it and don't waste the talent and the gifts that he's given you and be thankful. And I took that, and it's something that's always stuck with me. Whether I was walking and living for Christ the right way or not doing the things I should be doing, that statement stayed in my mind, and it always brought me back to the cross. And just going to college and having the opportunity to play in the NFL was my dream. And when I got there, you know, you get into the atmosphere of being a professional athlete, you forget about that statement again of who got you there and who gave you the ability and the gifts. And I did that. And I lost track of that. And even though I had, you know, a great 5 years in the NFL, I still wasn't doing the things and using that platform that God gave me to glorify him. It was more about, you know, what can I do for Kerry Joseph? And I saw my life go through some tough times. You know, I saw my life go through a tough divorce. I saw my life, my football career, the thing that I love so passionately, taken away from me. And I think that was God's way of getting my attention and refocusing me to see that cross, to see Jesus Christ, and to understand that as a professional athlete, we have a platform and we have a duty. And I wasn't, you know, fulfilling my duty as a Christian. You know, I was doing everything I needed to do on the field, but off the field, I feel that God wanted more from me. And it took me to get knocked down to my knees to realize that I needed to change some things and put some things in perspective.
2: You know, I always say that knowledge about who Jesus is and what he's done is out there for everybody to at least at some point understand. And yet I always say it's the 12 inches between getting it from my head to my heart that really makes a difference, whether I, you know, whether I'm in fact born again. What does a born again experience mean to you?
1: You know what? It's changing your thinking, changing your mind, and asking God to change your heart. You know, so, it says, so as a man thinks, so is he. And you have to really start to think differently. One thing I realized is just, you know, just bowing down to God and just asking him to forgive me, to have a repentant heart. And to know that, and tell him and get him to understand, not get him to understand, but understand that I want to walk in a different way. And after my divorce and having the opportunity to come to Canada, my career was resurrected. You know, he gave me an opportunity to fulfill the dreams and the goals that I wanted to. And I realized then that, you know, I had to do some things differently. I had to walk a different way. And through those years and through the last 6 years before I got remarried, you know, I've prayed to God about, you know, just sending me some help. Sending me, looking for that special spouse that can really walk with me and really help me to walk that Christian walk. And he sent me that, and he gave me my wife now, that's as a very spiritual foundation in her heart and her family. And it keeps you humble. It keeps you focused. You know, when you have that significant other with you to walk that walk with you.

0: And it just it came about in some trying times, you know, and even in times of not knowing, you know, if I was to be here in Edmonton, you know, playing football again, I knew that God had a plan for me. And I made sure, and I made a promise, and I said I was going to walk the walk and talk the talk. And I wanted to stand in that fiery furnace for God, stand on the platform and not be ashamed for Him anymore, and really let my faith life live out in my career on the field and off the field.
1: You know, there's another quote, Barry, that Gary has spoken. Thank you, God, for my independence and freedom I received by believing in your Son, Jesus Christ. Talk a little bit about the freedom we have in Christ.
0: That peace of mind, you know, it's freedom. We live in a country that you're in a country that you have freedom to do what you want to do, to make your choices. That freedom in Christ is knowing that your sins are forgiven, knowing that you have a peace of mind. You have a joy that He gives you that the world can't give you.
1: Amen.
0: And that's one thing I realized, that getting caught up in the world, living in the world, doing the things to satisfy the worldly lust, didn't give you that peace of mind. I realized it brought you more problems than peace. And now that you're just reading God's word and standing God's word, you have all the answers in the Bible. As a football player, we have a playbook that we have to learn. The playbook for life is the Bible, and it gives you everything that you need. Any problems that you may have in life, you can find the answers for it. And that's the thing I realized, that I didn't have to go to man to find those answers of my problems. I can go to God, and He had them right there laid out before I was even created.
1: Kerry Joseph, Edmund National is our quarterback. Kerry, the other thing too, you know, when you talk about different religions in the world, I've always maintained this that, you know, we're all drowning, a drowning person out there. You have different faiths will always give you a set of instructions on how to swim. Christ throws you a life preserver. It says, just hang on. You can do nothing. You're drowning. I am the only way.
0: He is the only way. He said, "I am the way, the truth, and the life." And when the world seems to be swallowing you up, you know, He always finds a way to make a way for you, and He throws you that life preserver. He just wants you to trust in Him. You know, in the good times and in the bad times, He wants you to trust in Him. He wants you to trust in Him, not for your glory, but to glorify Him.
1: Barry, I'm going to ask him a question you and I have wondered about several times. Those huddles after the game at center field, what happens?
0: It's a prayer, just thanking God for the opportunity as athletes, as two enemies that come together for 3 hours or whatever it might be on that football field. We can come together and thank God and praise Him that, you know, people has come out of the game injury-free, healed those who were injured, traveling grace. It's just a time for us to reflect and to glorify Him and to show the world that it looks like a violent game, but off the field, we have a different purpose.
2: So it's not a prayer to say, thanks for the victory, Lord, but rather, thanks that I'm able to walk off this field. Thanks for giving me the talent to be even here in the first place.
0: That's what the thank you is for, because he doesn't count wins and losses. He counts the way you play the game, the way you prepare for the game, the way you treat your teammates, the way you treat your opponents. That's what he's looking at. He's looking at your heart. He's not looking at the outer appearance.
2: Your team has a pastor that you get together on a regular basis at all?
0: We do have a team chaplain. Every day two of practice, our second day of practice, we have about a 30, 45-minute Bible study that's open to any guys on the team. And then day of the game, we actually have a chapel for about 30 minutes where he shares God's word. He shares a passage or something that can just really reflect us as an athlete on the field and off the field.
2: As a platform, we also offer our guests an opportunity to pray and to show others, how do I become a Christian? How do I take this walk in life?
0: First, confess your sins.
1: Yeah.
0: You know, first, we all are sinners. And first thing we must do is ask God to forgive us for our sins. Forgive us for our sins and deeds and for our sins and thoughts. And then we have to believe and accept Jesus Christ into our hearts and ask Him to come into our lives, to be the head of our life, to be our heart, and to lead us. And you know, people don't realize it's really that simple of just accepting Christ.
1: Exactly.
0: Or just asking Him to come in your life and come into your heart and lead you. And from there, then it's your duty to walk by faith and not by sight.
2: Kerry, thank you so much for being our guest. We really do appreciate it. We wish you the very best toward the end of this season and in seasons to come.
0: Thank you, guys.
2: You have been listening to The Christian Athlete, My Story. If you feel, like our guest today, that you would like to receive Jesus Christ as your personal Savior, you can do so by praying a prayer with Bill as simple as this.
1: Dear God, I know I cannot live the perfect life you demand. Thank you for sending Jesus to die for my sins. I now ask Jesus to come into my heart, forgive my sins, and make me the person you want me to be.
2: If you have prayed to receive Christ or would like more information in helping you make this most important decision in your life, we encourage you to visit our website at thechristianathletemystory.com. This is Barry Sharp, together with Bill Wilms, joining the Cross Country Singers in saying,
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10: There will one day be a new heaven and a new earth. 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

0: You're listening to the Question and Answer program with our Bible teacher, Dr. J. Vernon McGee, and this program is a ministry of the Through the Bible Radio Network. Now, our first question today comes to us from a listener in Winter Park, Florida. He says, "It's my understanding that you teach that the current return of the Israelites to Israel is not a fulfillment of prophecy, because when God returns them to that land, it will be in belief, not unbelief. However, one expositor stated that God could bring Israel back in unbelief based on Ezekiel chapter 36, verses 24 and 25. In your book on Ezekiel, you seem to avoid these verses altogether. Could you please explain your position on these two verses in Ezekiel 36?
1: Well, those two verses are only part of a longer prophecy. I was taking the entire prophecy and giving, in a nutshell, my interpretation of the entire prophecy. And because of that, I did not go into detail, because this had been up so many times before, like Isaiah and Jeremiah, and it would come up again and again in the minor prophets, that I did not see any reason for repetition of this. I'm glad, though, that you called attention to it, because it may look to you that I purposely avoided these two verses, which I did not do at all. I considered the whole prophecy here. You understand, these two verses are just part of a much larger prophecy, and I do not mean to infer that Israel will not go back in unbelief, but go back in belief. They do go back in unbelief, and this man is entirely right about that. But the question is not their return in unbelief. The question is, when do they return in unbelief? My thinking is they do not return in unbelief till the beginning of the Great Tribulation period. My feeling is that as long as the church is in the world, they will not go back to the land, and God will wind up the clock of prophecy, which is ISRAEL and not GRUEN or BULOVA. But God will not begin to move with the nation Israel and the Gentiles in the world until he calls the people out of the world. So what you have here is a total prophecy that has to do with the return of Israel back to the land after he's through with the church. I do not think any return of Israel to the land today, either in belief or unbelief, would be a fulfillment of prophecy. So it has to do with the time this prophecy here does, and I think that we can date it very easily, because don't lift out just two verses and build an interpretation on that. Use the entire prophecy, and actually this prophecy goes on over into the 37th chapter, and that's where you're going to get the order of events. And let me run through that if you don't mind. Now, I'm going to move up in the prophecy, actually not to the very beginning. It really begins in verse 16, where it says, "Moreover, the word of the Lord came unto me, saying, Son of man, when the house of Israel dwelt in their own land." And he goes back to the time before the captivity, when they did dwell in the land. And the reason that he has scattered them is because they had turned to other gods. But God says, I do have pity upon them, and there is a time coming when I will return them to the land. Now, I'll pick up reading again at verse 22. You begin with 24, and let me take more of the prophecy here than you've given. "Therefore say unto the house of Israel, Thus saith the Lord God, I do not this for your sakes, O house of Israel, but for mine own holy name's sake, which ye have profaned among the heathen whither ye went. And I will sanctify my great name, which was profaned among the heathen, which ye have profaned in the midst of them. And the heathen shall know that I am the Lord, saith the Lord God, when I shall be sanctified in you before their eyes." Now, the nation Israel has been scattered throughout the world. Honestly, they've been no credit to God at all during all this period. They have moved entirely away from the Old Testament. Even the so-called Orthodox, they attempt to follow meticulously some of the ritual of the Old Testament. But you remember that the Lord Jesus said that the letter killeth, it's the spirit that maketh alive, and the spirit of the thing is gone, so that they have not honored God. And as a result, God is not using them today. Now, God says, though you have disgraced me, I pity you, and I have mercy upon you, and I intend to not throw you overboard. I intend to return you to that land. Now he says, for I will take you from among the heathen, gather you out of all countries, and I'll bring you into your own land. Then will I sprinkle clean water upon you, and ye shall be clean from all your filthiness, and from all your idols will I cleanse you. A new heart also will I give unto you, and a new spirit will I put within you. And I will take away the stony heart out of your flesh, and I'll give you a heart of flesh, and I'll put my spirit within you, and cause you to walk in my statutes, and ye shall keep my judgments and do them. Now you see, when you put all this prophecy together, that when God returns them back to their land, he's going to put the spirit of God within them, and they're going to be a credit and a witness to the world in that day. Now surely no one today would say the present return of Israel to that land has caused the world to turn to God. In fact, the matter is, a great many, I think, have been turned the other way around. And the very interesting thing is, in that day, he goes on to say, if you move down in the prophecy, and they shall say, this land that was desolate is become like the Garden of Eden. Has that happened today? Of course not. That land is not like the Garden of Eden, and a few orange trees and tomato plants just haven't made it that. It's marvelous what's happened over there, but to say that you have the fulfillment of prophecy is certainly to negate prophecy and to make the Word of God sound as if the Lord is boasting and using superlatives when he ought not to be using them. Well, when God returns them to the land, all the superlatives are going to be true. Now, this is the same program that we have given by James on the day that they met in Jerusalem for the first council of the church, and that's recorded in the 15th chapter of Acts. We're told in verse 13 of Acts 15, and after they had held their peace, James answered, saying, men and brethren, hearken unto me. Simeon hath declared how God at the first did visit the Gentiles to take out of them a people for his name. That is, God today is calling a people out of the Gentiles, along with members of the nation Israel, into this body that we know as the church. Paul speaks of it as that both Jew and Gentile now are made into a new body, and that's the church. And now James goes on to say in verse 15, and to this agree the words of the prophets, as it is written, after this, after what? After God gets through with the church, calling a people out of the world, and the church is complete, he'll take the church out of the world. And what will he do? After this, I will return and build again the tabernacle of David, which has fallen down, and I will build again the ruins thereof, and I'll set it up, that the residue of men might seek after the Lord, and all the Gentiles, upon whom my name is called, saith the Lord, who doeth all these things. Now today he's calling out of the Gentiles a people. Then it will be all the Gentiles. Now, what will be the order of events when God will return them back to the land in unbelief and then fill them with his spirit, make them alive in the Lord and alive to God and a witness to him in the world? When's that all going to take place? Well, will you notice that in Ezekiel 37, and you just continue right on into chapter 37 here, and he gives here the order of the events. And you will remember, it was the vision of the valley of dead bones. Now, let me read verse 1 of chapter 37. The hand of the Lord was upon me, carried me out in the spirit of the Lord, and set me down in the midst of the valley, which was full of bone. Now, I'm not going to read the rest of that part of the prophecy. You remember, he went out in the valley, and there were bones, and they were scattered, and they were very dead. And so God asks Ezekiel, says, can these bones live? And Ezekiel just same as said, well, you know, I don't. As far as Ezekiel was concerned, they were dead bones, and that's about all you could say about it. There was no possibility of Ezekiel having anything to do with bringing life to them. Now, Ezekiel made it very clear that those bones, as far as he could see, could not live. Then the bones began to come together. They began to form skeletons. And then the next thing happened, flesh came upon those bones. But what do you have now? Just a lot of corpses around. All you have, you still have a graveyard, only instead of being bones, they are bones with flesh and skin upon them. And that's all you have. And now, this is the interpretation. This is God's interpretation. What does all that mean? This gives you the order of events. Listen to this. Then he said unto me, son of man, these bones are the whole house of Israel. And when he says the whole house of Israel, he means the 12 tribes. He means Israel. Very simple if you just let it say what it wants to say. Behold, they say, our bones are dried, our hope is lost, we're cut off for our part. They said, we're through. We're scattered everywhere. Now God says, I'm going to bring these bones together. Now what happens? Therefore prophesy and say unto them, thus saith the Lord God, behold, O my people, I will open your graves and cause you to come up out of your graves, and I'm going to bring you into the land of Israel. He brings them there as dead bones. He's just moving quite a few corpses there. That's all. Now, I think that's what you have today if you want to try to use this prophecy to somehow or another fit into current events. Maybe Israel has

0: after the tribulation begins, at some period after the church removes, that I'm not saying that they're going to be returned after they believe. They'll be returned in unbelief then. And if that's going to be so supernatural, that's going to cause multitudes of them to turn to God. Now, we're in a different time capsule today, altogether different. We're in this period when God's calling a people out to his name. Now, to take the prophecies of the Old Testament like this and wrench them right out of their context and apply them today is, to my judgment, mutilating prophecy. It's not taking it up. And even when Ezekiel went to the trouble of going to the Valley of Dead Bones and getting that vision and then giving us the interpretation God had given him of this, that when the bones come together and they come back in the land of Israel as they have today, all you've got is nothing in the world but a lot of dead bones. You don't have spiritual life at all. That is, if you wanted to make the prophecy apply to the present time. But I think when that time comes, God will be the one that will bring all of these bones together. He'll put the flesh upon it. He's the one that's going to breathe life into them. He is the one that'll make them a nation, and it'll be like a resurrection, life from the dead. They'll become a witness for God throughout the world. Now, I happen to be one of the hard heads that just will not accept their present return as being a fulfillment of prophecy. Sure, they've gone back in unbelief, and sure, they're going to go back in unbelief when God returns them. But when he returns them in unbelief, believe me, there will be a sequence of events going from scattered dead bones to bones coming together to flesh and then to the life being put into the corpse that are there. So I think that's the picture that you have here in Ezekiel. And instead of it teaching the fact that the present return is fulfillment of prophecy, it really teaches the very opposite.
1: From the prophetic book of Ezekiel, we move to the prophetic book of Isaiah with this question from a listener in Garland, Texas. Could you please explain Isaiah chapter 65, verse 17?
0: And the verse reads, "For behold, I create new heavens and a new earth, and the former shall not be remembered nor come into mind." Well, I take it that the thing that really that you're interested in concerning this question is, when will God create the new heavens and the new earth? And the other question that might arise from this is that he says, "And the former shall not be remembered nor come into mind." And it will be so wonderful. The new heavens and the new earth are going to be so wonderful. Because you and I live in a sin-marred universe. Now, when God creates a new heavens and a new earth, it'll be so wonderful we'll forget all about this one that we've been in. But I have a notion that what you're interested in, how does it fit into the time schedule that we have given to us in the Word of God? The very interesting thing is that we have immediately after this the description given to us of the millennial reign of Christ here upon this earth. And that has led some to believe that you have a chronological order here and that this new heavens and new earth is created at the beginning of the millennium. Well, the problem with that is that the desert is made to blossom as the rose, but nothing said about it being a new earth at all. And death will still be prevalent during this period. The last enemy is not going to be destroyed until after Satan's final rebellion after the 1,000 years, so that you cannot fit that into this, that Isaiah is giving you a chronological outline. But if you've read Isaiah and studied it up to here, you know that That has not been the method that he has followed at all.

0: So I'd like to deal with that question, when will God create a new heavens and a new earth? Well, we should look, I think, at two other references. One is here in the 51st chapter of Isaiah, and it's verse 16. It says, "And I've put my words in thy mouth, and I've covered thee with the shadow of mine hand, that I may plant the heavens and lay the foundation of the earth and say unto Zion, thou art my people." Another reference is found over in the 66th chapter at verse 22, and I'll read that. "But as the new heavens and the new earth, which I will make, shall remain before me, saith the Lord, so shall your seed and your name remain." Now, what he's doing in both those passages is making it very clear to Israel that though a new earth is going to come into existence, that doesn't mean that they will not have the same piece of real estate that God vouchsafed to them before. The physical shape of it may be very much like the universe we're in, this earth. I'm sure that a great many people would like to make some improvements. Well, there'll be a new earth, and those improvements will be there. But Israel will still be a people, still have a land. And that's the thing that he's making clear, I think, to them here. Now we have one other reference, and it's an important one, and it's in the book of Revelation. And it says, "I saw a new heaven and a new earth, for the first heaven and the first earth were passed away, and there was no more sea. And I, John, saw the holy city, New Jerusalem, coming down from God out of heaven, prepared as a bride adorned for her husband." Now, we have here this tremendous picture of the new heavens and the new earth given to us. And there are several things that make it interesting. One is that here in Revelation, where you do have a chronological order followed, it comes in after the millennium. And after the millennium, why, for the first time, the new heavens and the new earth come into view. They weren't seen up to this point. They may have had them off somewhere, just brought them now into view. But as far as the stage on which humanity was playing out its sordid story, why, it's still on this old earth, and it's on also in the old heavens, by the way. But this is something new coming along. He does mention one great geographical change that will be made. There'll be no more sea, and the sea today actually makes life possible on this earth. And so you can see that God's going to bring into existence an altogether different method in that day, and it'll be a very wonderful method, you may be sure. And so many people seem to be disappointed that they're going to miss the sea. Well, if you're a child of God today, you're going to be in that new Jerusalem coming down from God out of heaven. There's always a question, how far down does it come? I do not know how close it comes to the earth. I would take it that it comes in sight of the earth. And that means that it could be almost any distance. But I believe that the new Jerusalem will become the center of God's creation, because he will be in the new Jerusalem, and God the Son will be there, and I take it God the Holy Spirit, all be in the new Jerusalem. And that'll be the center of God's universe. I have in my book, the second volume, quite an extended passage on the New Jerusalem, because I felt like it hasn't been dealt with enough today. We're so occupied with the here and now that we forget where we're going to move someday to our permanent address. And so it's a very wonderful place, by the way, as best I can tell, where we're going to be throughout eternity. And it'll become the center of God's universe. So the new heavens and the new earth will come into existence, apparently, at the end of the millennium and the beginning of eternity. And that is a pretty nice place for it to come in, according to the way I see it.
1: If you'd like more information on prophecy and God's Word, then we'd like to suggest a very helpful book called J. Vernon McGee on Prophecy. It covers a number of topics, including the rapture, the tribulation, the millennium, and the Antichrist, to name just a few. You can find more information by contacting our offices or going to our website. 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Or write to Questions and Answers in the U.S., Box 7100, Pasadena, California, 91109. 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

0: I will give thanks to you, O Lord, among the peoples. 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
3: Let me begin this message today by asking you a few direct questions. Has the Lord clearly led you to do something, and yet you are now saying no, or not now? Maybe you're trying to bargain with God, substituting something else in place of His direct advice. Is there within you a stubborn spirit that causes you to rebel, or argue, or fight back, even though you know it's against God's leading? Let me tell you a true story. King Saul was like that. His willful defiance against God's commands cost Saul dearly. He developed a deceitful technique of hiding his disobedience behind the masks of lies and rationalization and blame. Let's not go there. The very best proof of our love for the Lord is our obedience to Him, nothing more and nothing less. My Bible is open to that sad story of King Saul. It's been recorded in 1 Samuel chapter 15. Listen as I read from the New Living Translation, beginning at verse 1. One day Samuel said to Saul, "It was the Lord who told me to anoint you as king of His people, Israel." Now listen to this message from the Lord. This is what the Lord of Heaven's armies has declared. "I have decided to settle accounts with the nation of Amalek for opposing Israel when they came from Egypt. Now go and completely destroy the entire Amalekite nation, men, women, children, babies, cattle, sheep, goats, camels, and donkeys." So Saul mobilized his army at Telaim. There were 200,000 soldiers from Israel and 10,000 men from Judah. Then Saul and his army went to a town of the Amalekites and lay in wait in the valley. Saul sent this warning to the Kenites, "Move away from where the Amalekites live, or you will die with them. For you showed kindness to all the people of Israel when they came up from Egypt." So the Kenites packed up and left. Then Saul slaughtered the Amalekites from Havilah all the way to Shur, east of Egypt. He captured Agag, the Amalekite king, but completely destroyed everyone else. Saul and his men spared Agag's life and kept the best of the sheep and goats, the cattle and fat calves and the lambs, everything, in fact, that appealed to them. They destroyed only what was worthless or of poor quality. Then the Lord said to Samuel, "I'm sorry that I ever made Saul king, for he has not been loyal to me and has refused to obey my command." Samuel was so deeply moved when he heard this that he cried out to the Lord all night. Early the next morning, Samuel went to find Saul. Someone told him, "Saul went to the town of Carmel to set up a monument to himself. Then he went on to Gilgal." When Samuel finally found him, Saul greeted him cheerfully. "May the Lord bless you," he said. "I have carried out the Lord's command." "Then what is all the bleating of sheep and goats and the lowing of cattle I hear?" Samuel demanded. "It's true that the army spared the best of the sheep, goats, and cattle," Saul admitted, "but they are going to sacrifice them to the Lord your God. We have destroyed everything else." Verse 22, "But Samuel replied, 'What is more pleasing to the Lord, your burnt offerings and sacrifices, or your obedience to his voice?' Listen, obedience is better than sacrifice, and submission is better than offering the fat of rams. Rebellion is as sinful as witchcraft, and stubbornness as bad as worshiping idols. So because you have rejected the command of the Lord, he has rejected you as king." Then Saul admitted to Samuel, "Yes, I have sinned. I have disobeyed your instructions and the Lord's command, for I was afraid of the people and did what they demanded. But now please forgive my sin and come back with me so that I may worship the Lord." But Samuel replied, "I will not go back with you. Since you have rejected the Lord's command, he has rejected you as king of Israel."
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4: Question authority. Those two words sound simply like a bumper sticker stuck on the back of a Southern California automobile. But the longer we live these days, the more we are realizing that those two words have become the motto of our nation. Question authority. No longer is the voice of the parent the authority of the home. No longer is the voice of the teacher the authority of the classroom. No longer is there respect for the cop on the corner or a person with gray hair because of his age or her age. Now we question authority. Not even the President of the United States carries much clout. We question his authority. And God help the husband who puts down his foot and says with a frown to his wife, "That's enough, dear." Question authority has taken the place of such simple lines as "yes, sir," or "thank you, I really needed to hear that," or "you know, you're dead right, I'm wrong." Ours is a talk back, fight back, answer back, get back generation. Instead of a teachable spirit and a humble heart, our society now stands with a curled lip and a defiant look that says, back, that's enough. If you question that, then you probably haven't reprimanded an employee lately in your firm. You probably haven't visited the average classroom of the school, not just junior high or senior high, but elementary. Now, when we trace this back, you and I realize it goes back to the home. It is there that the seeds are dropped that grow into a rebellious spirit. It is there that we develop the habit of resisting and defying authority. These things that I'm going to read you may shock you, and if they do, that simply proves that you are out of touch with our times. Straight Talk to Men and Their Wives, written by a friend of mine, Jim Dobson, deals with a man and his authority. In that particular chapter, he writes, "Children who are permitted to rule their bewildered parents are among the most frustrated creatures in God's universe." Nevertheless, the theorists of our day have somehow concluded that what these kids need is freedom from adult leadership. Authority, even when it is permeated with love, is perceived as harmful to children. That incredible concept has given birth to a powerful political force operating within the Children's Rights Movement, otherwise called CRM. Their objectives are outlined in a Child's Bill of Rights, originally written by Dr. Richard Farson and paraphrased as follows. There are 10 of them. 1. Children should have the right to make all their own decisions. CRM advocates consider this to be the fundamental right on which all others stand. 2. Children of any age should have the right to live where they choose. For example, if a 3-year-old boy decided to move in with a candy-buying neighbor, his parents would be legally prohibited from bringing him home. No kidding. 3. Children of any age should have the right to vote and be involved in any decisions that affect their lives, whether governmental, ecclesiastical, educational, medical, or familial. 4. Children should have access to any information that is available to adults. No pornography or violence could be shielded from a child. 5. Children should be permitted to engage in any sexual activity that is legal for their parents. If a 15-year-old boy elected to bring home a playmate to spend the night with, his parents could only step aside and watch them shut the bedroom door. An 8-year-old girl could pleasure an adult male with no legal implication for either generation, provided the consent was, quote, mutual. 6. Children of any age should be totally responsible for their own educational pursuits, free to quit school or attend only when convenient. 7. Children should have their physical environment constructed to fit their size instead of asking them to adapt to the world of adults. 8. Children should never be spanked under any circumstances, whether at school or at home. 9. Children should be guaranteed the same system of justice that now applies to adults. No minor disciplinary action could occur at school, for example, until the child was tried, faced by his accusers, informed of the evidence against him, and pronounced guilty by a jury of his peers. 10. Children of any age should be permitted to join a labor union, seek employment, receive equal pay for equal work, sign legal contracts, manage all of their own money, and be financially independent. Dobson adds, they don't wish merely to weaken parental authority. They want to kill it once for all. No, sir, you cannot require your 8-year-old to go to school or live at home or feed the dog or attend church or take his medicine or clean his room or return a stolen toy or avoid X-rated movies or stop playing doctor with the child next door or quit drinking liquor. No, sir, you will go to jail if you deprive your child of his rights in this fashion. You are the peer of your son, no longer the leader. Now, you don't like to hear that, and you say that is an exaggerated illustration. You could pick holes in that, and I need to be careful today that we correctly provide the other side. There is abuse. There is unfair treatment. There are extreme cases of neglect. Of course there are. I am not even addressing something near unto that. I am addressing the spirit of our age that is a growing sense of defiance and resistance to submission. A young man in our church teaches math in a public school. He attempts to teach math. He has a 45-minute hour where he attempts to teach it, 10 minutes of which he teaches math, 35 minutes of which he attempts to discipline the class. And if you have had to confront one of your employees lately, then you understand what defiance is all about. None of this, of course, is new. Not at all. In fact, if you trace it back to the origin, you won't go back to your home or the home before yours, your grandparents' home. You'll go way back to the first home. You'll go way back in Genesis, where I'd like to have you turn. Chapter 4, the first family, with their firstborn, born in Adam's image. A young man with the name of Cain had a brother named Abel. Both of them brought an offering to the Lord of a different kind. God had made it clear what kind they were to bring. Cain brought the kind he wanted to bring. Abel brought the kind God wanted him to bring. And God rejected Cain's offering. Of course, it was the wrong kind. And of all things, you would think God is in the wrong because Cain got mad. Chapter 4, verse 6. The Lord said to Cain, "Why are you angry?" We've often put the emphasis on the last word. I think the emphasis is on the pronoun. You have no reason to be angry. I am the one that has reason to be angry. I told you what to do and you didn't do it. Why are you angry? And I love the next statement. Why has your countenance fallen? If you do well, will not your countenance be lifted up? Implied affirmative answer. We're told in our day not to do something until you feel like it. And then when you feel like it, you will be able to obey. But this says nothing about feeling. It says, Cain, do what is right and you'll have a better attitude in life. Do what is right and your face will be lifted up. Do what is right and you'll be easier to live with. You'll be happier. Your countenance will be transformed. If you do well, will not your countenance be lifted up? And if you do not do well, please follow the line, sin is crouching at the door. That is a vivid illustration of the rebellious heart, like an animal crouching ready to pounce on its prey. Sin waits, always ready, always anxious in every heart who hears my words today. It's there, anxious, short fuse, ready to be lit. I warn you, Cain, sin crouches at the door. And then he adds, its desire is for you, but you must master it. We are not victims of our passions. We are victors. There is sufficient control in the heart of man to hold back, to resist that nature. There is all the power that's needed to say no when the rebel in us wants to say yes. But it mastered Cain. He murdered his brother. You know the story. He took his life, and in a hasty moment, he buried him in a shallow grave, covered it over, and walked away as if to say, out of sight, out of mind. And God stopped him. Verse 9. And he said, "Where is Abel, your brother?" Watch carefully. You will see in living color defiance and rebellion. He said, I do not know. Am I my brother's keeper? The Living Bible, how should I know? Am I supposed to keep track of him wherever he goes? Get off my case, God! You want my brother? You find him. That's rebellion. Sin once crouched, sin has now pounced. Defiant attitude clearly evident not only in Cain's words, but I am confident in the tone of his voice. You calling me into question? I tell you, the adolescent today with the sweet spirit is now the exception rather than the rule. And there are some beautiful exceptions. The teachable student in the classroom is now the rare model and object of the teacher's affection. The employee who welcomes a reproof and responds with a positive attitude, thank you for making me aware of something that has no business going on in my life, is a remarkable find. And dare I add, the wife who longs to know her husband's desires so that she can fit into his plans, quite honestly, she's viewed a cut above a fool, a woman who cannot think for herself any longer. Strange thing, isn't it? Strange twist of times. And you talk on this and you're dancing dangerously close to sounding crotchety and over the hill. 1 Samuel chapter 15 will support all evidence needed and provide for us an objective case in point, much clearer than that of Cain. For here we study the life of a man who, in many ways, was himself an authority. The memorable scenario of chapter 15 of the book of 1 Samuel has a background that's interesting. I think of Saul, the king, as being the batter at the plate. The bases are loaded, but his count is full, and he's in a batting slump. He's already struck twice at that ball, and there's only one more pitch coming. The first strike was in chapter 13, where he hurried and offered up an offering to God. That was not his place to do it. The priest offered up the offerings, not a king. But you see, Saul is a self-willed man, and he hasn't got time to wait for that priest to show up. Let's get the job done. And in a quiet sense of rebellion, he offered up his own offering. Chapter 13, God didn't like it. Chapter 14, he makes a rash vow. Stupid statement falls out of the king's mouth, and it almost takes the life of his son. Strike two. And now God graciously, like a sympathetic pitcher, doesn't send him a curve, doesn't send him a screwball, doesn't even send a sinker across the plate. He just sends a nice, slow, simple pitch that any batter that's worth his salt can knock out of the stadium. But it's saying, you swing out this time, you're off the team. Chapter 15 is the final strike. God makes it very clear what he wants from his king, Saul. He speaks through the voice of Samuel the prophet. The Lord sent me to anoint you as king over his people, over Israel. Now therefore listen to the words of the Lord. I will punish Amalek for what he did to Israel. Let me fill you in quickly. Amalek is the most ancient of all the heathen tribes that attacked the people of Israel after the Exodus. And God, who takes vengeance on those that stand against his people, never forgot Amalek. So that now that they are a strong nation with their own flag and their own king, God says to him, the king, let's go back and let's straighten up the record. They don't get away with it without paying the consequence. Go back and annihilate Amalek. Verse 3. Go, strike Amalek. Now mark the words carefully in your mind. Utterly destroy all that he has. Do not spare him. Put to death both man and woman, child and infant, ox and sheep, camel and donkey. Is that clear? I mean, if you had heard a prophet say that to you, do you think that you could somehow log in your mind sort of what God wanted? Why, of course. It isn't difficult. It isn't vague. It isn't even complicated. Go and annihilate what remains of that nation. Ask no questions. Do as I say. We read, he captures Agag, the king, the Amalekites, alive. Well, he utterly destroys all the people with the edge of the sword, but Saul and the people spared Agag. The writer wants to be sure we understand here that there has been compromise with the plan. He did not kill all. He spared Agag, and if you keep reading, the best of the sheep, the oxen, the fatlings, the lambs, and all that was good. Why didn't he kill them? Keep reading. They were not willing to destroy them utterly. There's your answer. I don't want to do it.
2: 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I'm Bill Meyer. 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
1: Good morning. I'm Reverend Jeremy Vanderlei, pastor of Cornerstone United Reformed Church in Edmonton. Our congregation is the sponsor of the Renewing Your Mind program. We want to make known the wonderful teaching of God's Word. During the Protestant Reformation of the 16th century, God restored the Bible to its proper place in the Church of Christ as the supreme authority for what we are to believe and how we are to live. The Bible teaches us of our true condition before God. We have fallen from the devotion, obedience, and worship that we owe Him. The Bible also exposes our self-centeredness, and it holds before us the certainty of God's righteous judgment against sin. But it doesn't leave us there. It points us to the way of salvation. This salvation is not achieved by human effort. It is not by good works or devotion that people are restored to God. It is only by the free and undeserved gift of God through Jesus Christ, received by faith alone. From beginning to end, the Bible declares God's way of forgiveness, peace, and righteousness through the achievements of His beloved Son, Jesus Christ. Only Christ's obedience, suffering, dying, rising again, and continuing mediation secures our restoration to God and eternal life. Welcome to Renewing Your Mind. 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I'm Reverend Jeremy Vanderlei, pastor of Cornerstone United Reformed Church of Edmonton, sponsor of the Renewing Your Mind program. 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There are over 130 URC congregations in Canada and the U.S., with 9 in Alberta. More information about the United Reformed Churches is also on our website if you have follow-up questions about what you hear. If you would like more information on Cornerstone United Reformed Church of Edmonton, please call 780-487-7189. We also invite you to worship with us each Sunday at 10 a.m. and 4 p.m. Our church building is located at 11610 95A Street in Edmonton, and we'd love to see you there.
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2: Saul stood forward and took David by the hand and stood at the front of the multitude and said, "Hail, David, our mighty conqueror. Take a bow, David. Aren't we all proud of this young..." No, that's not what he did. What was his reaction to this public celebration?
3: 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We feel sorry for the young shepherd boy because we know that things in his life are about to get worse. 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
4: I doubt if there have been many examples of people who have become a phenomenon of American culture the way Elvis Presley did. I have to admit that I was alive and can remember vividly his first appearance on Toast of the Town, the Ed Sullivan program, and what a raging sensation he was. Overnight, the so-called meteoric rise took place. He was catapulted into the public eye. And I remember also in the weeks and months that followed that the press trailed Elvis Presley all around, and myriads of articles were written about him in the magazines and in the newspapers, chronicling that he would go out and buy a pink Cadillac and then a powder blue Cadillac, and he had six or seven of these cars, a fleet of them. And all of the pundits were saying that Presley was a flash in the pan and that he was going to regret this sudden catapulting into an extravagant style of life. But in another sense, Elvis Presley lived the American dream because he achieved fame and fortune virtually overnight. It's a Cinderella kind of story. But so often in our fantasies, our dreams of fame and fortune, we overlook the stark, naked reality that such experiences, more often than not, are catastrophic to a person's life. There is an enormous price that people have to pay for instant fame. And perhaps no one in biblical history exhibits that truth more clearly and more deeply than David. You can imagine, after he killed Goliath, how rapidly his fame spread not only through Israel, but through the whole Mideastern region of his day. He was an overnight sensation, instant status. And fame accompanied him. But at the same time as David experienced this radical change in his life from the quiet, domestic life of a shepherd, where he could enjoy his solitude, his time of reflection and meditation before the living God, now that all changes. And he becomes visible to everyone around him. And what happened to David is what happens to many people who achieve instant fame. The first thing that happened to him of great significance was that he became a target of jealousy. That, of course, came principally from the king whose troops were defended by David. Let's look at the text in 1 Samuel chapter 18. Before we get to the reaction of Saul to David's overnight fame, let's look at what is introduced in the beginning of the chapter in verse 1. Now, when he had finished speaking to Saul, the soul of Jonathan was knit to the soul of David. Saul took him that day and would not let him go home to his father's house anymore. And then Jonathan and David made a covenant because he loved him as his own soul. And Jonathan took off the robe that was on him and gave it to David with his armor, even to his sword and his bow and his belt. What is introduced here at the beginning of this chapter is a relationship between two men, a relationship of bonding that serves as the supreme biblical model of loyal friendship. If anybody in the world had reason to be jealous of David, it was Jonathan. If anybody in the world had reason to be afraid of David, it was Jonathan. Why? Jonathan was the crown prince of the kingdom of Israel. He was the heir apparent to the throne of Saul. David could have been seen immediately through the eyes of Jonathan as a potential threat and rival to all of Jonathan's own aspirations. But instead of a response of fear or of envy or of jealousy, the response of Jonathan was one of love. His soul was knit to that of David. Later on, we will see that Jonathan realizes early on that he himself will not receive the throne of Israel, and that instead David will ascend in his place. And even when that takes place, Jonathan shows not one ounce of envy or bitterness or threatening. But if anything takes place, the bond between these two men grows even deeper. And in a very real sense, Jonathan risked his life, as we will see later, out of his love for David. But that was the response of the son of Saul. It was not Saul's response. Initially, Saul was excited about this victory. David had got him out of a jam. He was looking embarrassed before all of his troops and before the whole nation at the taunts of Goliath. And now David had rescued him. And now Saul inquires as to the family of David and asks David to leave his home and come and live at the palace of the king. But that relationship turns sour in a hurry. And what causes it? If we come back to the text and look at chapter 18, we look at verse 5 where we read, "And so David went out wherever Saul sent him and behaved wisely. And Saul set him over the men of war, and he was accepted in the sight of all the people and also in the sight of Saul's servants. But it happened as they were coming home, when David was returning from the slaughter of the Philistine, that the women had come out of all of the cities of Israel, singing and dancing to meet King Saul with tambourines, with joy, and with musical instruments." What do we do in the United States when there's an extraordinary feat of heroism or accomplishment? We welcome our heroes in New York City with a ticker tape parade. We get a convertible, and we get the hero, and sit him up in the back seat of the convertible where everybody can see him, and he drives down the street, and he's waving, and the people are throwing flowers and confetti and ticker tape and all the rest as they praise and laud the hero. That's not something unique to America. That's human. And in all cultures, heroes are given a hero's welcome. But in this triumphal procession, the person who stood at the head of the procession was Saul. He was the leader. He was the king. It was his army that had just been victorious through the heroics of David, to be sure. But nevertheless, Saul now is basking in glory. And the people are coming out to greet him, and the women are flocking in the public square, singing and dancing and celebrating with music.

However, there was one who had done 10 times better. David has slain his tens of thousands. And so the text goes on to say that Saul stood forward and took David by the hand and stood at the front of the multitude and said, "Hail, David, our mighty conqueror. Take a bow, David. Aren't we all proud of this young..." No, that's not what he did. What was his reaction to this public celebration? Verse 6 says this, "Then Saul was very angry, and the saying displeased him. And he said, 'They have ascribed to David 10,000s, and to me they have ascribed only thousands,' as if that were nothing." Now, what more can he have but the kingdom? So that Saul eyed David from that day forward. Sometimes in the Bible, like we have in a good novel, we have the literary device of foreshadowing. And there is the foreshadowing in this text that is at the same time foreboding. We are told that Saul, from that day on, began to eye David. This lad bears watching. Why? What had David done? All that David had done so far was to obey every command of Saul. David had risked his life out of loyalty to his God, loyalty to his people, and loyalty to his king. But, beloved, the king was jealous. Let me just pause right here for a second and ask you the question. Have you ever been jealous of anyone? Have you ever experienced other people's being jealous of you? Do you have any idea how utterly destructive that peculiar human emotion can be? How many reputations have been destroyed? How many friendships have been violated? How many wars have been fought that were driven by this perverse attitude of jealousy? Jealousy is so damaging that one form of it actually is elevated to the status of one of the Ten Commandments. The tenth commandment prohibits the coveting of another person's property. And covetousness is a mild form of jealousy. Jealousy is covetousness run amok. It creates a rage of hatred, unjust hatred of one person for another. We even have an expression in the American culture, color him green, that a person becomes green with envy. And so it was with Saul. His jealousy knew no bounds. And coupled with jealousy, almost always, is that twin emotion, fear. I could add to that list hatred. Spiteful hatred. The kind of hatred that wishes ill upon a rival. The New Testament says that we are to rejoice with those that rejoice and to be abased with those who abase, and that we are to celebrate every member of our body's prosperity or success. But instead, there are those who despise it. Now, the fear that is in the heart of Saul is, if David is so famous, if David is so popular, that they're singing that he has killed his tens of thousands, what else can this kid get? He has all the fame. He has all the adulation. The only thing left for him that he doesn't have yet is the kingdom. My kingdom.

0: And Saul determines from that day, driven by his rage, driven by his jealousy, driven by his fear, that that shall never take place. And it happened on the very next day, we're told in verse 10, that the distressing spirit from God came upon Saul, and he prophesied in the house. And so David played music with his hand, as at other times, but there was a spear in Saul's hand. And Saul cast the spear, for he said, I will pin David to the wall. But twice David escaped his presence. Now notice in verse 12, the depths of the degeneration of the king. Now Saul was afraid of David because the Lord was with him. Why in the world would anybody be afraid of somebody if they knew God was with him? Unless they knew that they themselves were at enmity with God. I read that as if that were a complete sense, that Saul was afraid of David because he knew that God was with him. But there's a comma there. It's not simply because he knew that God was with David, but what comes after the comma? But that God had departed from Saul. So now you can see the jealousy is escalating to the highest possible proportion. Now he's jealous not only of the favor of the people that rests upon David, but he's jealous of the favor of God. Do you realize, my friends, that jealousy ultimately is a grievous sin against God? Because all of the fortune and prosperity or gifts that we receive in this world, we receive from the hand of God's benevolent providence. And when I am jealous of another person, what I am saying, bottom line, is, God, it is not fair that you should allow this person to have that possession or that office or that success or that achievement, and you have not given it unto me. So that every time we are jealous, we show hatred to our fellow persons, but above all, we express our anger with God. So how does Saul deal with this? Saul had promised that anyone who killed the champion Goliath that he would receive his daughter in marriage. And he tried to give one daughter to David, and that didn't work. And then Michal, we read in verse 20, Saul's daughter loved David. And they told Saul, and the thing pleased him. Now, what does that mean? Here comes the report to Saul. Saul, I know you were supposed to give your first daughter to David, and you didn't do it. You fudged on that one. But you still have Michal here, and we can still keep your word. And let's give Michal to David as his wife, because she loves him. And this pleases Saul. Why? Because Saul, I've always wanted my daughter Michal to marry a hero like David. Or, oh, isn't this wonderful? Now David, the champion, can become my son-in-law. No, no, no, no. Here's what pleased him. He's scheming already on how he can get rid of David. And so he comes to David and he said, I'll let you have my daughter Michal as your bride. And you won't have to pay a dowry of money. I know you're a poor shepherd boy. You don't have anything saved up, but we have to have some kind of dowry. And I'll tell you what the dowry is. I want the foreskins of the Philistines taken in battle. And so Saul says, give me 100 foreskins of the Philistines and take vengeance on the king's enemy. Why did he do that? The scriptures tell us in verse 26, but Saul thought to make David fall by the hand of the Philistines. He wasn't trying to honor David. He was trying to destroy him. What price, fame, and fortune to be suddenly thrust as a target for the jealousy of raging men. That was the lot
1: of David.
0: I want us to look into our own souls and see how much jealousy resides there. It's an easy thing to deny, but it is so common. It is so normal and natural for human beings to be eaten away inside by an ungodly spirit of jealousy. Jealousy is never befitting in the life of the Christian. And the only way I can know to combat that effectively in our own lives, to transcend that human penchant and tendency towards jealousy, is that every time we feel the slightest twinge of jealousy, we need to make that be a light bulb go off in our minds, a jolt to our memory systems, and remember at that moment that this is a sin against God. It is an assault against His kindly providence. If I am jealous for what somebody else has or for what somebody else enjoys that I lack, my jealousy signals immediately my displeasure with the very government of God who gives and who takes away. And so I need to be reminded of that the first instant a feeling of jealousy comes.
2: I've heard it said that the root of nearly every violation of the Ten Commandments is jealousy or covetousness. So R.C. has given us a helpful reminder, hasn't he? When we complain about our circumstances or how unfair it is that we don't have things other people seem to be enjoying, we're actually complaining about God's governance of our lives. Thank you for joining us this week as we took a brief look at one of Dr. Sproul's favorite Old Testament heroes in the Bible. 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
0: The simplest of all theological lessons that we can learn from this is that if there is a God who is sovereign over all of life, over all of death, and over all pain, and over all disease, and over all illness, and over all sorrow, then what that means is that it is flat out impossible that any pain could ever be without purpose. If God is, then there is no such thing as meaningless suffering. I don't know what the individual suffering means or why a particular person is called to suffer in a particular way at a particular time. I don't know. I cannot read the mind of God, the secret counsel of God, but I do know something about the character of God. And I know that He is sovereign.
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1: The teachings of renewing your mind confront today's church with the need for reformation. God's word must be restored to its central place. God's worship must be purified and redirected to His glory. His way of salvation through His crucified Son must be constantly and boldly preached as the only hope for sinners. God's grace and saving power and love must be proclaimed. Upon this foundation, Christians must pursue a life and commitment to everything God teaches in the Bible. True reformation of church can only take place through teaching sound doctrine. One way we do this is by use of a summary of the faith called the Heidelberg Catechism. This catechism has been used by thousands of Reformed churches since the Protestant Reformation. Teaching the questions and answers found in the catechism is how we strive to ensure that all the main themes of the Bible are regularly explained. They are also used to teach our children at midweek classes. 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We hope you enjoyed the Renewing Your Mind program. 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We also invite you to worship with us today at 10 a.m. and 4 p.m. We have what is often called a traditional worship service. Our worship is quite simple, with a focus on preaching, congregational singing, and prayer. We want you to know that you are welcome among us. This is Reverend Jeremy Vanderlei wishing you a blessed Lord's Day.
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0: Welcome to the Voice of Hope, a Bible teaching program produced by Heralds of Hope. I'm your host, Anthony High. In this episode, we continue our journey through Scripture. As we open God's Word together, I invite you to consider what it means for our lives, whatever you're walking through right now. I know that the Bible leads us to know Jesus and His redemptive purposes. Now, let's join our Bible teacher, J. Mark Horst, as we continue our series in Revelation.
1: All of us have experienced disappointment and pain in our lives. It's an expected part of our human existence. And most of us have also experienced grief and mourning. But as you reflect on your experiences, what is it that has caused you to grieve or mourn? The loss of a loved one? Maybe a business failure, a personal financial loss, a broken relationship. How about a betrayal by a friend, or a personal sin? Are you grieved when you see the vulnerable being taken advantage of? You see, what we grieve or mourn over shows what we value, because if something isn't very important to us, then we're not going to spend much time lamenting its loss. But the converse is also true. If we value something highly, then when we lose it, it results in deep, prolonged grief and mourning. That raises a question. Which do I value most, things or people? Now I know, automatically, most of us would say people, correct? But what do our actions reveal? I think about Jesus. He wept at the tomb of Lazarus in John 11:35. And he wept over the rebellious city of Jerusalem in Luke 19:41. He was grieved by the hard-heartedness of the religious leaders in Mark 3:5. He had nothing to call his own except the clothing he wore. And he told us not to worry about food and clothing because the Father will provide those things for us. He said it was better to go to the house of mourning than to the house of feasting. It's clear to me that Jesus' priority was relationships. In our previous episode from the opening verses of Revelation chapter 18, we learned of the divine pronouncement of doom on Babylon. In this episode, we'll see the reactions of those who were enriched by her wealth. I've titled today's teaching, Mourning for Babylon, and our text is Revelation chapter 18 and verses 9 through 19. Here is the word of God. Then the kings of the earth who committed fornication and lived luxuriously with her will weep and lament for her when they see the smoke of her burning, standing at a distance for fear of her torment, saying, "Alas, alas, that great city Babylon, that mighty city! For in 1 hour your judgment has come." And the merchants of the earth will weep and mourn over her, for no one buys their merchandise anymore. Merchandise of gold and silver, precious stones and pearls, fine linen and purple, silk and scarlet, every kind of citron wood, every kind of object of ivory, every kind of object of most precious wood, bronze, iron and marble, and cinnamon and incense, fragrant oil and frankincense, wine and oil, fine flour and wheat, cattle and sheep, horses and chariots, and bodies and souls of men. The fruit that your soul longed for has gone from you, and all the things which are rich and splendid have gone from you, and you shall find them no more at all. The merchants of these things who became rich by her will stand at a distance for fear of her torment, weeping and wailing, and saying, "Alas, alas, that great city that was clothed in fine linen, purple and scarlet, and adorned with gold and precious stones and pearls, for in 1 hour such great riches came to nothing." And every shipmaster, all who travel by ship, sailors, and as many as trade on the sea, stood at a distance and cried out when they saw the smoke of her burning, saying, "What is like this great city?" And they threw dust on their heads and cried out, weeping and wailing and saying, "Alas, alas, that great city in which all who had ships on the sea became rich by her wealth, for in one hour she is made desolate." In this text, three specific groups of people are identified as mourners for Babylon. The first group are the kings. You know, nothing so clearly reveals the hardness of a sinner's heart as their lack of sorrow over their sin. Through the years of devastating judgments, the tribulation sinners will consistently refuse to mourn over their sin. And though they will not lament over their sin, they will cry over the destruction of Babylon. When the glorious centerpiece, the head of Antichrist's empire, is judged and destroyed, there will be worldwide dismay and mourning. The destruction of Babylon in its political and economic aspects is described in the verses previous to our text. In our text, it is the subject of lament by the kings of the earth. They were all allied with her. They were enriched by her wealth and enamored with her power. This most likely includes the 10 kings of chapter 17, verses 12 and 16. They were the ones who participated in the destruction of the harlot. But it encompasses all the kings of the earth at that time. The destruction of the seat of Antichrist's political and economic power will strike a fatal blow to his empire. And the fall of the city will symbolize the fall of that evil world system. When Babylon is utterly burned with fire, as the text says, the kings will see the smoke of her burning and they will bewail and lament her. They had habitually committed immorality with her and lived in luxury. And so, fascinated by this blazing inferno and yet afraid to draw near, they're going to stand at a distance in fear of her torment and wail loudly, "Alas, alas, that great city, Babylon, that mighty city, for in one hour your judgment has come." What had seemed to them to be invincible is now reduced to ashes. In the Greek language, the word for alas is ouai, and it's what we call an onomatopoeia. That is, it is a word that phonetically imitates or resembles or suggests the sound that it describes. In English, we have words like bam, crash, thud, beep, and sizzle. And as you'll notice, it's repeated twice, and that strengthens the force of it. This is the same word that is translated as the triple woe pronounced in Revelation 8:13. And why the translators chose a different English word here? That's beyond me. If you know anything at all about Eastern cultures, their grief is loud and demonstrative, and it can even include self-flagellation. If you've ever seen ululation at a Muslim funeral, you know what I mean. That's the way this is going to be. Their lament is most emphatic in the Greek by the repetition of the article, literally, "Ouai, ouai, the city, the great, Babylon, the city, the mighty." It was great in its extent of power and accomplishment, and mighty in its strength of its rule. But in spite of that greatness and strength, it falls in one hour. During this judgment, some who are crossing the dried up Euphrates River on their way to Armageddon, chapter 16, verse 12, will probably witness the flames and smoke in person. But the remainder of the world's rulers will watch it unfold in real time by the world's media. However, every one of them will be careful to stay far away. Why? Because they fear they may share in her torment. And they will mourn, not so much for the loss of life and property, not for their sins or for their mistaken priorities, but they will mourn because the source of their consumptive, luxurious, pleasure-filled lifestyle is gone forever. This dreadful scene supports the idea that Babylon is an actual city. It's not just a symbol for the world system. Now, obviously, the entire world isn't destroyed at this point because there are people watching Babylon burn, and they're safe for the moment. But Babylon's destruction foreshadows the doom that will soon fall on the entire world, and the kings of the earth are devastated. And then there's another group of mourners for Babylon. They are the merchants. And we see their funeral dirge, as it were, in verses 11 to 17a, full of tears and grief. And what's the reason for their lament? Their grief is brought on by the loss of their trade with the city. No one buys their merchandise anymore. They lament because their sensual passions can no longer be fulfilled. They are the classic illustration of those in all times who gain the world but lose their souls. Mark 8:36. Their markets are gone in 1 hour. That means a very short time. And then verses 12 and 13 list more than 24 different items of their merchandise. Gold and silver, precious stones and pearls, fine linen and purple, silk and scarlet, every kind of aromatic wood, every kind of object of ivory, most precious wood, bronze, iron and marble, cinnamon, incense, fragrant oil, frankincense, wine and oil, fine flour and wheat, cattle and sheep, horses and chariot, and bodies and souls of men. It's interesting, many of the items that are listed in this text are like those in the destruction of Tyre, recorded in Ezekiel chapters 26 and 27. And few of these need any further explanation for us to understand what they are. But I want you to notice particularly the inclusion of slaves, even human livestock. That's the sense of the original wording. Slavery, including sexual slavery, is much more common throughout the world than many of us are willing to admit. Women and children are sold as commodities to be used as sexual objects, rather than precious human beings to be cared for and loved. In places like Thailand, the women in storefront windows aren't mannequins, but real, live women, luring passersby with their provocative dress and actions. In the U.S., it's not quite so out in the open, but it's here nonetheless, and it flourishes around our major conventions and sporting events. In our pursuit of ease, some of the things we wealthy Westerners demand at low cost are being manufactured by slave labor, and we prefer not to know it. In those settings, people are treated worse than animals, overworked, driven to exhaustion, housed in squalor, kept in debt, and deprived of basic necessities. Evidently, all these things will be happening on a greater scale in that future Babylon. John Phillips writes, and I'm quoting, "What a catalog of opulence! What a vivid picture of a great commercial city, trafficking in every luxury the heart could desire. This is the world's great vanity fair. It offers articles of adornment and display, beautiful things to grace the mansions of the world's millionaires. It deals in exotic spices and perfumes, delicacies for the table, provisions for banquets, in slaves and in the souls of men. And Babylon imported all these things. Babylon's demand for this world's goods was insatiable. Ever it clamored for more and more." And that's the end of the quote. It seems as though never before in human history has there been such a demand for the things on this extensive list. Merchants never before had a market like this, or the enormous profits that go with it. This combined picture is one of complete abandonment to the wealth of this world, and along with that, total disregard for the God who makes that wealth possible. Verse 14 tells us of the sweeping removal of all these precious possessions, described as, quote, "the fruits or food that your soul lusted after, and all the things that were rich and splendid." Both the merchants and the inhabitants of Babylon can no longer find these things. And the words "no longer," they translate a double negative in the Greek text, the strongest form of negation in that language. That indicates to me that these items will never be found again. They will be gone forever as God bankrupts the system. Like the kings of the earth who stood afar off and watched the smoke rise from the burning of Babylon, these merchants wrongly assumed that this mercantile system protected by the political leaders would go on operating indefinitely. However, their incestuous relationship could not spare them from judgment. Like the kings, they also will fear to go near the city. Weeping and wailing, they repeat their sad alas. All the great riches of the city, described again as fine linen, purple and scarlet, gold, precious stones, and pearls, are brought to nothing in a very brief space of time. There is yet one other group of people that mourns for Babylon, and that's the workers. Of the three groups mentioned in our text, I believe this is by far the largest, because large businesses have many more employees than they have owners or presidents, CEOs, CFOs, department heads, or supervisors. These employees depend on their employers for their employment and livelihood, and for the income they need to buy necessities and more. They are the critical cog in the wheels of commerce. Verse 17b through 18 reads like this: Every shipmaster, all who travel by ship, sailors, and as many as trade on the sea, stood at a distance and cried out when they saw the smoke of her burning, saying, What is like this great city? Their lament is reminiscent of the proud boast of Antichrist's followers in 13:4. Who is like the beast, and who is able to wage war with him? But the seemingly indestructible city is being destroyed before their very eyes, and its seemingly invincible ruler will shortly meet his end, and we'll see that in chapter 19, verse 20. Now maybe you're wondering, where do you find the general group of workers in a verse that only mentions those who trade on the sea? Well, let's take some time to think about that. What are the sea captains and the ships and the sailors doing? They're transporting things, raw materials, parts, and finished products from one part of the world to another. All those things I listed and more need laborers to mine those raw materials and manufacture those parts and assemble those finished products before they get to the end consumer. And consider the vastness of global commerce and the amount of goods that are on the ocean at any given time. And those who make their living from the sea takes on a much larger meaning, doesn't it? If you live anywhere near a major railroad, especially in the West and Midwest, what makes up a huge portion of rail traffic? Sea containers, right? You see long trains with double-stacked containers or semi-trailers being hauled piggyback so that as soon as they reach their destination, they can be hooked to a truck and driven away. All kinds of commodities and products are in those sea containers, including the refrigerated ones. And just a side note, the fruits your soul desired in verse 14 is a word that relates to harvest, to food. And today we have a large variety of fruits and vegetables from all over the world at any season of the year. And all of those things take more workers. All of these most likely feel more keenly the calamity of Babylon's demise. They don't have the stored wealth of the rich. And now their employment is gone, and along with it, the ability to shop in this great bazaar of consumer goods. So bitter is the realization of their loss that in the typical ancient expression of grief, they throw dirt on their heads and they cry out like the others, Why? Why? O great city by which all who had ships in the sea grew rich from her costly merchandise, for in 1 hour she is desolate. Like those before them, they mourn not the city, but the end of their wealth derived from that global trading economy. It's all gone in one brief space of time. And so from every world government and every power behind that government, from every business headquarters and stock exchange, from every continent and country and city, comes forth the cries of woe. It's the inconsolable lament of the loss of all the luxuries and sensual pleasures and the smorgasbord of foods from around the world. The world's wealth and wisdom and progress that all seemed invincible now lie in ashes. The destruction of Babylon also ends the wicked control of the souls of men that's mentioned last in that list of commodities in verse 13. Ancient Babylon can no longer control the world, whether religiously, politically, or economically. As we view Babylon's tragic end, I ask, is this description different from the consumerism of our world today? Are not the very things listed in this text the pursuit of the nations and businesses and workers of the world? Is it not the pursuit of wealth and status and ease that drives the desire for more, more, more? Our nation is $40 trillion in debt, largely because of the pursuit of these things, and its citizens carry huge amounts of personal debt. Now, we can argue that we don't live in luxury, but compared to most of the world, we do. Even those who came to the U.S. recently from Europe to watch the World Cup marveled at the size of our grocery stores and at the vast selection of goods, among other things. We are rich, and we are full, and like Israel of old, we must beware that we do not forget God, the giver of all good gifts. Jesus told us in Matthew 6:19-21, "Do not lay up for yourselves treasures on earth, where moth and rust destroy, and where thieves break in and steal. But lay up for yourselves treasures in heaven, where neither moth nor rust destroys, and where thieves do not break in and steal. For where your treasure is, there your heart will be also." Where is my heart? Where is yours? How different would your response be from those in this text if you experienced the sudden loss of all these things? In contrast to the transitory wealth and glory of this world, which in our text are consumed by the great judgments from God, the true riches of faith and devotion and service for Him are laid up in heaven, far beyond the reach of the destructive hands of man, and they are protected by the righteous power of God. The fall of Babylon will be complete and irreversible, and all who trust in her power and riches will likewise perish. So let's make sure we're putting our faith in the giver rather than in his good gifts. Otherwise, we too will be disappointed in the end.
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0: 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A reminder that these shows continue to air because of your support. 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
1: In Isaiah chapter 6, we hear of Isaiah and the great vision which he had. In the year of King Uzziah's death, I saw the Lord sitting on a throne, lofty and exalted, with the train of his robe filling the temple. Seraphim stood above him, each having six wings. With two he covered his face, and with two he covered his feet, and with two he flew. Hear this now, the third verse. And one called out to another and said, "Holy, holy, holy is the Lord of hosts. The whole earth is full of his glory." We have Heidi, Dorothy, and Lois coming to sing now, "O Lord, most holy."

The Bible has the answer. You have provided the questions, and we search God's holy word in order to find the answers. Question number one, what is a deist? Never heard of them before. A deist is someone who follows after the doctrine of deism, and you need to dig back into the history books to understand more of this, but in brief, deism is the teaching that there is a deity, a God, but that God is removed and remote from the matters and concerns of this world. God created but does not intervene in this world. Deism looks to nature to describe God, and as a result, it throws out the sacred word of God, the Bible. The Bible is taken as a curious historical relic and an antique, but has nothing to say of meaning to us. Prayer, obviously, in this is utterly useless. No one is listening. Jesus was most certainly not the Son of God, because if he was, then that would be an indication that God was intervening in this world, and that is also thrown out. Miracles are relegated to the ridiculous, but also sin is a myth, and so we do not need a Savior and all of this. And it underscores that it's impossible for this to be regarded in any sense as a Christian doctrine or something that a Christian could attach themselves to, because right from beginning to end, the Bible declares to us that our God is one who looks down upon his creation and intervenes. He is eager to draw men and women to himself, and most especially Jesus Christ was the one who is sent of the Father into this world to intervene where we were dead in our trespasses and sins. He was the one to come and be the remedy. Perhaps Psalm 2 and verses 1 to 6 address this so very well. Why are the nations in an uproar and the peoples devising a vain thing? Deism I would describe as an utterly vain thing. The kings of the earth take their stand and the rulers take counsel together against the Lord and against his anointed, saying, let us tear their fetters apart and cast away their cords from us. Tear away the scriptures, throw them to the side. They are of no value, of no use to us. Verse 4, he who sits in heavens laughs. The Lord scoffs at them, their petty little doctrine. Then he will speak to them in his anger and terrify them in his fury. But as for me, oh, hear this. God says, I have installed my king upon Zion, my holy mountain. Does God intervene in this world? Absolutely. Does he care what happens to you? Absolutely he does. When we pray, does he hear? Absolutely he does. And so you can be confident, Bible believer, that there is a God in heaven who indeed created this world, but he is not remote, he is not removed. He cares for you. Question number two. Who wrote the Old Testament book of Job? Job was a real figure. Some people relegate him as well to the myth books and that he was some fictional character. We, studying the Old Testament, suspect that though Job comes toward the very middle of the Old Testament, that it was possibly one of the oldest books, possibly even predating the books of the Pentateuch, that is, the books of the Torah, Genesis, Exodus, Leviticus, Numbers, and Deuteronomy. But Job living about the time of Abraham, who wrote this book? We really have to say that we do not know for sure. The book itself is anonymous,
and it does not ascribe anything to a particular author. Some suggest that Job could have written it himself, and that is possible that some parts may have been jotted down by him. But he speaks of himself, if so, in a most unusual way. He credits himself with righteousness at the start, and then towards the end also there is his passing, his death, which is recorded. Other suggestions have been made that it was Moses or King Solomon, that it was Elihu, who also figures very prominently within the pages of Job. But we come to the conclusion that this man, who is also mentioned in Ezekiel chapter 14 and James chapter 5 and verse 11, that this man, a real historical figure, that his account of these experiences in his life, that they were recorded by someone we do not know, and it will be in glory that we learn much better. Thank you for these questions. If you have a question, send it to us. Our mailing address is Faith to Live By, Box 426, Winnipeg, Manitoba, R3C2H6. Lois, Ruth, and Terry sing Each Step I Take, and that is followed by Heidi and Dorothy singing His Name Lives On.

I'm Jim Barber, and I am so pleased to tell you of Praise to the Lord, a brand new recording of 13 gospel songs by the Faith to Live By musicians. Included in this set of 13 songs are well-known favorites, such as A New Name in Glory, His Eye is on the Sparrow, Oh, Worship the King, Take the Name of Jesus.

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On that same website, the 13 audio files for this set of songs, as well as many other previous recording projects, are available for free download. It is our prayer that all of these recordings will be a means of the Lord's blessing and encouragement.

As Jesus was preparing his disciples for his departure by way of Calvary and by way of a borrowed tomb, John chapter 14 and verse 3, Jesus said, "If I go and prepare a place for you, I will come again and receive you to myself, that where I am, there you may be also." I will come again. And then in Acts chapter 1, we read, "And after he had said these things," that is Jesus "was lifted up while they," the disciples, "were looking on, and a cloud received him out of their sight. And as they were gazing intently into the sky while he was going, behold, two men in white clothing stood beside them. They also said, 'Men of Galilee, why do you stand looking into the sky? This Jesus, who has been taken up from you into heaven, will come in just the same way as you have watched him go into heaven.'" This was through the apostolic age and through the first centuries of the Christian faith, as the word was spreading out and as it was spreading amid horrific persecution. So many of the early believers gave their lives willingly, trusting in Christ. But it was in the confidence that Jesus was coming again. He might come during their lifetime, but he would most assuredly come according to his word. And the very last chapter of the New Testament and the last chapter of the Bible brings this forward in the most pronounced, repeated way. I would want to draw this to your attention, even as I have taken you to John chapter 14 and Acts chapter 1, and we hear that word, Jesus will come. It is the very promise of God, and God cannot lie. He cannot be false to his word. He must keep his word. In Revelation chapter 22, hear how that this word come is repeated, and it is the plea, it is the eager heartbeat of the believers there as they re-echo the word. Revelation 22 and verse 7, Jesus speaks, "And behold, I am coming quickly. Blessed is he who heeds the words of the prophecy of this book." There were horrific things that were to come, but Jesus is saying, "Hold steady, brother. Hold steady, sister. Know that I am coming and my reward is with me." Then in the same chapter and verse 12, we hear once again, "Behold, I am coming quickly, and my reward is with me to render to every man according to what he has done. I am Alpha and Omega, the first and the last, the beginning and the end." Then down to verse 17, "The Spirit and the Bride," the Holy Spirit and the Bride, the Church, in unison say, "Come." And let the one who hears say, "Come." Have you heard? Have you heard this good news that Jesus is a mighty Savior and that he calls men and women out of stone-cold graves? He calls them to himself and calls them to live. Let the one who hears say, "Come." And let the one who is thirsty come. Let the one who wishes to take the water of life without cost. And then the last two verses of the New Testament, hear it again. He who testifies to these things, Jesus is the great witness of God. He who testifies to these things says, "Yes, I am coming quickly." And the response is, "Amen." And that word means indeed. It means assuredly. It means let it happen. "Come, Lord Jesus," is the response. And the grace of the Lord Jesus be with all. Amen. And the New Testament draws to a conclusion. Come, come. Let the one who is thirsty come. Are you thirsty? Are you seeking something that this world cannot
afford, cannot provide to you? When Jesus met with the woman by the well, Jacob's well, there in Sychar of Samaria, Jesus spoke to her about water that wasn't in that well. The woman, at first, she misunderstood and she said, "Give me this water so that I won't have to come to this water, to this well to draw physical water." And Jesus, he was speaking to her about what would truly satisfy her soul. She would still need water for her body, but there was something that she was looking for in relationships and in engagements and in encounters of various kinds, and she was yet thirsty. Jesus is the one who truly satisfies, but we need to come. We can't just stay where we are. We need to come to Him and receive of His hand, receive this blessing, receive this grace and this marvelous kindness of Him. Have you come? And if you haven't come, will you come? And will you taste the water of life, which is able to slake the thirst of a hungry soul? I bid you to come, and to come today. And then your heart can respond, even as we read here, "Even so, come, Lord Jesus," looking for His return, the glad and joyous consummation of the age. Oh, come and know Him and know life in His name today. There's

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3: If we placed our trust in God, we wouldn't allow ourselves to get in the position that sometimes people oftentimes get into. In other words, is God who the Bible says He is? If He is, listen, if my God is the God who is a life-giving God, so powerful that He raised His only begotten Son, Jesus Christ, from the dead, I can trust Him. I can't trust some philosophy, but I can place my trust absolutely, completely, and totally in this God who raised Jesus Christ, His Son, from the dead.
4: Welcome to In Touch, the teaching ministry of Dr. Charles Stanley. The third chapter of Galatians tells us the righteous will live by faith. This verse indicates that faith is of great importance to God. But what exactly is faith? Is it trust, belief, confidence? Today we kick off a challenging series that can help us understand the basics of learning to walk by faith. Let's listen in to Dr. Stanley's message.
3: There are two things that are absolutely essential to a right relationship with God. They are, first of all, belief that God is. Secondly, belief that God will always do what God says He will do. Apart from these two basic convictions, there is no salvation and there is no blessing. In fact, the writer of Hebrews said it this way, if we're to please God, we must believe that He is and that He is a rewarder of those who diligently seek Him, or that He will do exactly what He promised. The basic foundation truth of the whole Christian life is faith. That's how we relate to God. That's how we relate to His Son, Jesus Christ. And yet, that is the one area of our life that probably most people either misunderstand or have the most difficulty with. Can I trust God? Why don't I trust God? Oftentimes, life feels full of doubt. Well, this is the beginning of a series entitled, Learning to Walk by Faith. And I want you to turn, if you will, to 2 Corinthians chapter 5. And the title of this message is Learning to Walk by Faith, The Basics. Now, what do I mean by the basics? I mean the starting point. This is where we begin in learning to walk by faith. And what I want you to note in this passage is this, that the Apostle Paul, writing to the Corinthians, is talking to them about life and death and the condition of our body and what is going to happen to us after we die. And the process of discussing that, he makes one statement here that I want us to note, but I want us to look at this whole passage for a moment. He says in 2 Corinthians chapter 5, verse 1, for we know that if the earthly tent, speaking of our physical body, which is our house, is torn down, we have a building from God, that is another body, a house not made with hands, eternal in the heavens. For indeed in this house, that is in this body, we groan, longing to be clothed with our dwelling from heaven. Inasmuch as we, having put it on, shall not be found naked. For indeed, while we are in this tent, we groan, being burdened, because we do not want to be unclothed, but to be clothed in order that what is mortal may be swallowed up by life. Now he who prepared us for this purpose is God, who gave to us the Spirit as a pledge. Therefore, being always of good courage, and knowing that while we are home in the body, we are absent from the Lord, for we walk by faith, and not by sight. We're of good courage, I say, and prefer rather to be absent from the body and to be at home with the Lord. The Apostle Paul is saying, you know, there will come a time we lay these bodies down. We'll have a new body, a resurrected body, which our Lord promised and which He certainly demonstrated in His own resurrection. Paul says, we have the privilege of living by faith. We walk by faith. Therefore, we're not worried about death. We're not afraid of death. We're not concerned about what's going to happen to these bodies. We have the awesome promise of a resurrected body and a heavenly home. And he says, therefore, we're not walking by sight. We're not walking by feeling. We're not walking by other people's opinions. We're not walking according to reason. We are walking simply by faith. It is the will and purpose and plan of God that all of us learn to walk by faith. I don't know of anything much more that pleases God more than the fact that we trust Him. Trust Him for the things that we need. Trust Him in difficult times. Trust Him when things seem to be impossible. Trust Him when things seem to be so futile and so hopeless. We place our trust in Him. It's amazing. If you read the book of Psalms, how many times the psalmist says or makes the statement that God blesses those who trust Him, that God is honored by those who trust Him. Now, if I should ask you, is your life a picture of? Could it be described as a life of one who is walking by faith? Well, probably you may think in terms of the way you think of faith, and you may say, well, yes, I do. But I want you to listen carefully, and I hope you'll jot down a few things when I give you a couple of definitions or so here. I want to make it as simple and plain as possible, but it's very important that we understand what the Bible says about faith, not what the world says about it. When you think in terms of the word faith and the word believe, probably in our culture today, because people say, I believe this and I'm a believer and yes, I believe and all the things they say, probably the better word is the word trust. That is, I'm placing my trust in. I am committing myself to. The word believe or trust is an action word. And if you took these three words in the Greek language, love and serve, and if you put the word believe, all three of these have the same ending on the word. And a Greek ending on a word is very significant. They're all words of action. I love. If I love someone, I'm going to respond. If I serve someone, I'm going to act. If I believe, I'm going to act. For example, you can read the 40 verses of the 11th chapter of Hebrews, and 19 times the Bible speaks of someone believing, whether it's Abraham or Jacob or Moses or Noah. They all believed. And when they believed, the Bible says they did something. So in the New Testament, you can go all the way through the New Testament, and every time someone is believing or placing their trust in, there is an action. It is an inner action that moves the will. And so when we think in terms of believing, it isn't some stagnant kind of belief that says, yes, I believe, never moves, never budges, no action. The very word is a word of action. Something is going to happen in your life and my life when we place our trust in, when we commit ourselves to Almighty God. Now, the issue is this, not whether you believe or not, but what is it you believe? What are you putting your faith in? What are you putting your trust in? What are you committed to? Just the idea that I believe something is not sufficient. Listen, the whole key to the belief system is who is the object? What is the object of my belief? Therefore, the only legitimate object of my belief when it comes to relationship that is spiritual is this. I must believe in the life-giving God who resurrected Jesus Christ, His Son, from the dead. If my belief and my faith about my future and about my present is in anything other than that, it has substance that will, listen, that will ultimately disappear. And therefore, when we say, well, what is faith? It is a confident conviction that our God is who He says He is, and He will do everything He promises to do. So when I say we're talking about the basics, I'm talking about the starting point, that faith is a confident conviction that our God is who He says He is, and He'll do everything He says He will do. Now, we said that the theme of this series is learning to walk by faith. Learning to walk by faith. And so now we have to talk about how do we walk and how do we exercise this faith that we have. Now, it is the will and purpose and plan of God that we live by faith. Well, the Apostle Paul said we walk by faith. What did he mean by that? When the Apostle Paul used the term walk, he usually referred to their conduct, lifestyle, manner of life. This is how we live our lives. And so you recall that on other occasions he said, for example, we're to walk not in the flesh but in the Spirit. We're to walk in love or walk by love. And we are to walk in the Spirit. Many things he said. And what he was saying is this should be our lifestyle. If somebody were to say to you, or ask you the question, do you live by faith? I wonder how many of you would say yes. Probably most of us would say, well, yes, I do. And what you mean is, well, I do most of the time, or I do sometime, or there are things that I have a difficult time trusting God for. You know what? That doesn't mean that you don't live by faith, because I'm going to come to that in a few moments. What I want us to notice here is what the Apostle Paul is saying when he says, we're walking by faith, not by sight, not by feeling. Now, most people walk not by faith, but by sight and by feeling and by reason. Now, I reason this thing out, and this is what I'm going to do. Oftentimes, God gets left out. Even sometimes when he is included in this manner. Here's what I think I ought to do, and God, I'm trusting you to help me. Instead of saying, Lord, what would you have me to do? What is your will? What is your purpose? What is your plan? It is the will and purpose and plan of God that you and I walk by faith. Now, there are going to be those moments when all of us, at times, suddenly, we may fret over something. And then we say, okay, God, I'm just going to trust you with that. Or there may be moments of fear that come. We hear about some difficult problem that's arising, and we might suddenly feel fear. But you know what should last shortly? Father, you're in charge. And it may be that when you see someone who is learning to walk by faith, or someone who is in the process of learning, we're all learning, and you don't see them wringing their hands and getting all upset and throwing a tantrum, you think, well, you don't care, you don't love me, you don't understand. That may not be it at all. It may be that they have learned to trust God. And they know that fuming and fretting and having a pity party and throwing a fit's not going to do any good, because the truth is, if my Heavenly Father, who loves me perfect, is absolutely in control of my life, and who infinitely in His wisdom knows the best thing every single time, can I trust Him with it? Doesn't mean it won't hurt. Doesn't mean it won't fall. Doesn't mean it won't falter. Doesn't mean that at all. Because we're all going to falter and fall. We all have those anxious moments. And oftentimes we'll find ourselves asking the Lord for things, and or maybe for somebody or whatever it might be, and He doesn't do it when we want Him to do it. We can get anxious. We can fret. We can fume. We can get angry at God. You know what? Doesn't bother Him one bit. He knows we're going to get over it. You know what happens? It does absolutely no good to argue with God. He wins every time. You can't do anything about it until He's ready. The truth is, walking by faith is the only way to walk happily, contentedly, joyfully, confidently, assuredly, courageously, with a sense of anticipation in life. And so the Apostle Paul said, we're walking by faith. He said, we're not afraid. We're walking by faith. Now, you say, well, now, you said learning to walk by faith. How do we learn? Well, it's very evident, the very idea that we'd say learning implies that it's a process. For example, when you and I trusted Jesus Christ as our personal Savior, we didn't automatically trust God for everything. We didn't do that. What happened was we prayed. Maybe God didn't answer our prayer the way we wanted Him to, or we expected certain things to happen and they didn't happen the way we expected them to. And so, you know, we had difficulty. Well, let me ask you this now. When you were born, you didn't come out of your mother's womb running across the hall or the room. No, you came out. Somebody had to hold you. Finally, you reached that day that you could stand up by yourself, and wow, what a hero you were that day. And then you took that first step. You fell down after the first one, but you took the first step. And then you took two steps before you fell. And then next thing, you could walk all the way across the room to your mom or your dad. That was a wonderful day in the life of your parents. Now you're walking. And so you began to walk by yourself. You fell down, you scratched your knee, you cut your hand, you beat up your face. And so, you know, that's part of growing up. What's part of growing up? Walking, falling, walking, falling, walking, falling, standing up, falling, running, falling until you walk and you don't fall and you can run and you not fall. What happens? You grew. It was a process. Now, how do we grow in our walk with the Lord? Here's how I'm going to learn. I'm going to make a request. I'm going to put God to the test, not trying to tempt Him, but I make a request. And you know what? God answers my prayer or sees me through this. And you know what happens? When that happens, one layer comes down on my foundation of faith. My foundation is built on Christ, so it's a solid foundation. But I've got to build on that. I've got to build on the foundation of the eternal Son of God. How am I going to build on it? I'm going to trust Him and watch how He works and see Him come through and thank Him for it. But I'm going to observe what happened. Second thing I'm going to do is I'm going to get His Word and I'm going to find out what the Bible says about Him. Now listen carefully. If you don't know who the God is that you trust, how are you going to trust Him? That's why, as we said a few moments ago, all this foggy, frothy, light, non-substance belief that's going on has absolutely no credibility to it whatsoever. And there's no way to defend it. But when you and I get in the Word of God, and here's what it says. The Bible says that God loves me. And the Bible says He will meet my needs. The Bible says that God is holy, and He'll forgive me. In other words, when I begin to look at the Scriptures, here's what happens. My understanding of the nature of God, you know what that's doing? That's like pouring into my whole foundation, the oil that makes everything work. Here's who God is. Here's what He's like. And if this is who God is and this is what He's like, then I can trust Him. Now, the way God builds faith, as we said before, and I repeat this, trouble, trial, difficulty, and hardship. If I really want to understand what God is like, and I want Him to strengthen my faith, I've got to be willing to get thrown in the fire. I've got to be willing to face difficulty and hardship. Listen, you don't build faith that sustains you in life by simply reading it in a book. Listen, what makes it work is experience. It is experience that makes it work. But what gives impact to your testimony? Experience. It is the fact that you've been there. You've walked through deep waters. You've walked through fire. You've walked through trials. You've walked through hardship. You've walked through those times of great need when there seemingly was no way in the world for those needs to be met, and God met them. How do we learn? We learn by living, trusting, failing, getting our focus back on Him and moving on in life. And my friend, God will build such awesome faith. And you see people, you say, well, I wish I had the faith that she has or he has. You know what? Faith is available to every single person. Now listen, watch this. You already have faith. When you trust that Jesus is your Savior, you're standing on the immovable foundation of faith. It's not going anywhere. Now, what you do on that is what you build into it. And you build into it a confident conviction that this God whom I believe, this God is, He is the one true God, and He will keep His every single promise. Now, I'm going to put Him to the test. You see, He says, put me to the test and see what I'll do. So let me ask you this. Are you willing to say to Him today, Lord, not for my sake, but for your sake, Lord, the things in my life I can't handle, needs I have, I don't think I can meet. Lord, I don't know how to handle these things. I've struggled. And I'll give you a little word that the Lord laid on my heart, because I was doing the same thing. And He just laid this word on my heart, A-S-H, Ash. Don't be anxious. Don't strive over it. And don't hurry. I have to keep that in mind. Don't be anxious. Don't strive about it. Working at it. Don't hurry. And for me personally, it's been a tremendous help to me. If I find myself getting anxious, it's a, don't be anxious. Don't strive and don't hurry, because those three things usually go together. You have to decide, Lord, I'm going to turn it over to You. Now, here's the whole issue. You listen and say amen. It's the last thing I'm going to say. Do you believe that your God, who is the life-giving God who raised Jesus from the dead, do you believe that He's who He says He is? Say amen. Amen. Do you believe that He'll keep His every promise? Say amen. Amen. Now, are you willing to tell Him today, Father, I believe You're who You say You are. I believe You'll keep every single promise. I believe You're a trustworthy God, that I can put my life and everything I am and everything I have in Your hands, and You will take care of me. Now, I just want you to think about it, because I can tell you before this day is over, you're going to get tested. You're going to find out before the day is over whether you trust Him or not. Now, watch this. Satan will slip in something real small just to get the door open. before he shoves in something large enough to get you to really doubt him. Now, we agreed a few moments ago that the God who raised Jesus Christ from the dead is trustworthy. Amen? That every single promise he's given us in the Bible, he'll keep. Amen? All right. Are you willing to surrender your life to that God? Body, soul, spirit, finances, relationships, marriage, family, everything. Can he handle it? Will you let him handle it? You say, well, I'm not even a Christian. What about me? Well, simply this. Here's where you have to start. You have to ask yourself the question, do you believe the testimony of God's Word? That except you're born again, except you trust Jesus as your Savior, you'll be lost eternally. You believe that? Do you believe that Jesus Christ went to the cross and died on the cross and paid your sin debt in full? Do you believe that? You have to begin right there. If you're willing to accept that truth and willing to say to Him, Lord Jesus, I confess my sins to You. I do believe what You say in the Scripture. I do believe that Your death at Calvary atoned for my sins. I'm trusting You as my Savior. I'm trusting You that what You did will atone for my sin. I'm trusting You to forgive me of my sins. I'm trusting You to be my Savior and my Lord. The moment you do that, that moment you become a living child of God. Then you begin the journey with us. We're all learning how to walk by faith.
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12: Today's scripture reading is Psalm 1, verses 1 through 3. How blessed is the man who does not walk in the counsel of the wicked, nor stand in the path of sinners, nor sit in the seat of scoffers. But his delight is in the law of the Lord, and in his law he meditates day and night. He will be like a tree firmly planted by streams of water, which yields its fruit in its season, and its leaf does not wither. And in whatever he does, he prospers.
13: The value we place on something determines how we treat it.
10: For instance, you probably wouldn't give much thought to carrying an old shoebox. Yet if someone placed $10,000 inside before handing you that same cardboard container, you'd likely work hard to protect it. Once we realize the worth of Scripture, we no longer read merely out of obligation. Instead, we hunger for its revelation and life-changing power. Here's how to prioritize God's Word. Turn to it with expectation. Approach Scripture eagerly, trusting that the Lord has something to reveal. Meditate on its meaning. Don't rush. Slow down and let God's truth seep deep into your thinking. Believe what the Lord says. Take Him at His word, even when circumstances make it difficult. And apply the word to your life. Obedience is where Scripture moves from the page into our daily experience, and sharing what we've learned strengthens both us and those around us. The Bible is living truth that can protect and guide, pierce and encourage. When we handle the Word of God as the treasure it is, we will be increasingly conformed to the image of Jesus.
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4: What's the first thing you think about when you wake up? In a moment with Charles Stanley, you'll hear about his morning routine as he explained it years ago.
3: When you and I wake up in the morning, what is the first thing we should say? Now, I can't dictate to somebody else what they think, but I can tell you what I feel and I think. That is, when I wake up in the morning, the first thing I want to think about is Father. Because you know what? All day long, I'm going to live making decisions, meeting people, doing the work that the Lord has called me to do. And so I know when I open my eyes, or I become conscious even sometime before I open my eyes, I know that today I need my Father to walk with me. I know that today I will have to depend upon Him and trust Him for every single thing. And so therefore, I want to begin the day where it should begin, in my relationship with Him, affirming my relationship, affirming my unity, my oneness, and my love and devotion to Him. We should listen, because we're going to walk by faith. Now, what does that involve? Well, here's what it involves. It means, for example, that I'm going to be asking for His guidance today. Here's what He said. Trust in the Lord with all your heart. Lean not to your own understanding. In all your ways acknowledge Him, and He will direct your paths. I want to thank You that I have that wonderful privilege and the wonderful promise that You've given me, Lord. It means if I'm going to walk by faith today, that I am going to be seeking His mind and His heart, seeking direction for every single facet of my life. Not some things, but everything. You see, to walk by faith isn't something we do sometime and not sometime. To walk by faith means I am going to rely upon, I'm going to trust in, I'm going to depend upon my Heavenly Father to give me direction for the day. I'm going to depend upon Him to meet every single need that I have.
4: 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But exactly what does it mean to believe in Jesus Christ? 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
17: Welcome to Canada's National Bible Hour, a ministry of Mission Go. I'm Brian Albrecht, the President Emeritus and Director of Canada's National Bible Hour. We are thrilled to have you with us today as we embark on a journey to reach the world for Jesus Christ.
18: Today our text is taken from the Old Testament, from Isaiah chapter 53, verse 10, which says, "Yet it pleased the Lord to bruise him. He has put him to grief. When you make his soul an offering for sin, he shall see his seed, he shall prolong his days, and the pleasure of the Lord shall prosper in his hand." Here we have an account from the Old Testament where God the Father was pleased to bruise his only begotten Son, the Lord Jesus Christ. He was pleased to bruise Jesus because man had been separated from God. Man had sinned and come short of the glory of God, and because of that, it was God who had to act. It was God who had to make a way of salvation. And so God so loved the world that he gave his only begotten Son, and the Lord Jesus lived a sinless life. And he went to the cross, and God the Father bruised him. The wrath that God the Father has towards you, towards all your sins, your waywardness, your wrong thoughts, your perversions, all those sins were put on Jesus Christ. He was bruised for your iniquity, and he took your place on the cross of Calvary. And he bore your sins in his own body. So Jesus was put to grief and took our hell. And he died and rose again on the third day. He's alive, and you can have new life in Christ. You can believe on the Lord Jesus Christ and you will be saved. You can walk with him. You can sense his presence. He will help you. He's promised never to leave you or forsake you. He will meet your needs and he will bless your life. Give me that.

0: Good day, thank you for joining our Moments from the Mission Field, with interviews and stories about how the Lord's work is reaching out globally through the agency of Mission Go.
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2: Continue earnestly in prayer, being vigilant in it with thanksgiving. Meanwhile, praying also for us that God would open to us a door for the word to speak the mystery of Christ. Colossians 4:2-3. This is Dennis Campbell from Mission Go, and on Canada's National Bible Hour, there is a word today about open doors in Costa Rica. When the Apostle Paul asked believers to pray for an open door for the word, he was reminding the church that ministry moves forward through prayer, through opportunity, and through faithful presence. Costa Rica represents that kind of open door today. This is a country where belief in God is still widespread, where people remain spiritually aware, and where many are navigating significant change in how they understand faith and religious identity. One of the most significant realities in Costa Rica is the rise of a spiritually open but institutionally disconnected population. About 16% of Costa Ricans identify as believers without religion. That means many people have not rejected God, but they are not rooted in church life, biblical teaching, or consistent discipleship. For young people especially, this can create uncertainty. They may be open to spiritual truth, yet vulnerable to confusion, drift, or shallow forms of belief that never mature into a life centered on Christ. That is why our ministry campus in the Orosi Valley is so important. It creates a place where truth can be taught, relationships can be built, and ministry can extend both locally and regionally. And because it offers a setting where long-term ministry can serve both local residents and the wider region. On campus there is not only about one community, it is about creating a hub for gospel ministry. From that hub, partnerships can grow. Local churches can gather for prayer. Pastors can receive encouragement. Youth ministries can collaborate, and discipleship efforts can expand into neighboring communities. The campus becomes a point of connection where ministries do not compete, but cooperate. It allows resources, teaching, and outreach to be shared in ways that strengthen the entire region. There is also a practical and spiritual benefit in having a place dedicated to ministry work. Young people often respond to environments where they can step away from distraction, hear God's word, ask honest questions, and encounter Christian community in a personal way. Retreat settings, leadership training, and regional ministry events can all flow out of a campus that is given fully to gospel purposes. In that way, the campus serves both immediate ministry and long-range vision. So today, the request is simple. Pray for open doors in Costa Rica. Pray for the people of the Orosi Valley. Pray for the young people who are searching for meaning and truth. Pray for unity among local church ministries and for fruitful partnerships across the region. And pray that this campus will become a place where the Word of God goes forward with clarity, love, and power. This is Dennis Campbell for Canada's National Bible Hour.

We are offering a booklet to clear one's head of wrong thinking and fill with the truth of God's Word, titled Putting Off Life Dominating Sins. Susan J. Heck, through her book, counsels with the bottom line biblical information. Susan is a certified counselor with the Association of Certified Biblical Counselors. She is also the author of the With the Master Bible Study series for ladies, as well as A Call to Discipleship, Putting Off Life-Dominating Sins. Susan's teaching ministry is an outgrowth of her memorization work on the Bible. She has memorized the entire New Testament and is now journeying her way through more of the Old Testament. To God be the glory. To order your copy, write to Canada's National Bible Hour, Box 1210, St. Catharines, Ontario, L2R7A7, or in the U.S. Box 2010, Buffalo, New York, 14,231.

dark days, and he did experience dark days. His sin with Bathsheba caused a cloud of depression to surround him for perhaps a year or more before he turned in repentance to God. Then, before he became king, he spent several years trying to evade Saul's efforts to kill him. Then, when his favorite son Absalom deceived Israel into rebellion, King David was forced to flee for his life. The dramatic account of this event is worthy of note here. The book of 2 Samuel, chapter 15, it reads, "But Absalom sent spies throughout all the tribes of Israel, saying, as soon as ye hear the sound of the trumpet, then ye shall say, Absalom reigneth in Hebron. And there came a messenger to David, saying, the hearts of the men of Israel are after Absalom. And David said unto all his servants, arise, and let us flee, make speed to depart, for we shall not else escape from Absalom. And the king went forth, and all the people after him." Chapter 16, "And there came out a man of the family of the house of Saul, whose name was Shimei. He came forth and cursed as he came. And he cast stones at David and at all the servants of the king, saying, come out, thou bloody man, thou man of Belial. The Lord hath returned upon thee all the blood of the house of Saul. Behold, thou art taken in thy mischief, because thou art a bloody man." Now, not only was David in danger of his life from his own son, but he was cursed and falsely accused by Shimei, who had held a grudge against him since becoming king. With these events in mind, let us read what David wrote, Psalm 12. "Help, Lord, for the godly man ceaseth, for the faithful fail from among the children of men. They speak vanity, every one with his neighbor, flattering lips, and with a double heart do they speak. The Lord shall cut off all flattering lips, and the tongue that speaketh proud things, who have said, with our tongue we will prevail, our lips are our own, who is Lord over us? For the oppression of the poor and for the sighing of the needy will I arise, saith the Lord. I will set him in safety from him that puffeth at him. The words of the Lord are pure words, as silver tried in a furnace of earth, purified seven times. Thou shalt keep them, O Lord, thou shalt preserve them from this generation forever. The wicked walk on every side when the vilest men are exalted." Now, whether this psalm was written during one of the dark times we mentioned previously, we don't know. It is clear that it was a time of deep moral decline in the nation of Israel. Arrogance and pride was the rule, along with vain and deceiving speech. That meant the word of many could not be trusted. The small group of true believers was being threatened by the scorn and verbal abuse of proud, selfish, and wicked men. Perhaps we can understand David's lament best, as our day is also filled with scorn and verbal abuse directed at Christian believers. The psalm deals with words and with speech. First of all, the proud, vain, wicked men who felt that they can get whatever they want by deceitful and flattering speech. This is contrasted later by God's words, which are pure, without corruptness. They are truth and absolutely dependable. Now, let us note first in looking at the psalm that David cared about godliness, for he says, "Help, Lord, for the godly man ceaseth." David cared about godliness in men. I wonder if we have ever spoken to anyone about the need for godly men in our families or our neighborhoods or our businesses and nation. Godliness or godlikeness seem to be strange words to our society, yet they are the goal of the believer's life. In 2 Peter 3:11, the Apostle Peter says that one day God is going to destroy the whole world. Then in verse 11 it says, "Seeing then that all these things shall be dissolved, what manner of persons ought ye to be in all holy communication and godliness?" Peter is here saying, since the world and its works are temporary and will one day pass away, build into your life the things which are eternal, like godliness and a holy lifestyle. Paul urges

0: believers to the same goal, saying in 1 Timothy 4:8, "For bodily exercise profiteth little, but godliness is profitable unto all things, having promise of the life that now is, and of that which is to come." Paul is saying godliness will help you have the best life here, as well as preparing you for eternity. How can we grow in godliness? Well, Peter says, by the word of God. In 2 Peter 1:2, he writes, "Grace and peace be multiplied unto you through the knowledge of God and of Jesus our Lord, according as his divine power hath given unto us all things that pertain unto life and godliness, through the knowledge of him that hath called us to glory and virtue, whereby are given unto us exceeding great and precious promises, that by these ye might be partakers of the divine nature, having escaped the corruption that is in the world through lust." This is then saying that we grow in godliness by growing in our knowledge of Jesus. And we can grow in our knowledge of Jesus through careful and diligent reading of the scriptures. This is why he calls God's word exceeding great and precious. It is only through God's word that we grow in our knowledge of Christ and consequently in godliness. Our world desperately needs godly men. The church needs them. And the challenge to us as men and as women is, will we put aside the things, other things, and become regular and avid readers of God's word? If we will, we will grow in the knowledge of Christ, and we will become partakers of the divine nature, and thus learn to escape the corruptions that are in the world through lust. Godliness will then grow and be a part of our lives, and we'll become more like Christ. We will then have a desire to turn away from sin and evil. God's Spirit will work mightily in us, transforming us into the image of Christ. King David cared about godly men. Let us also care about this. Then King David was concerned about the alarming decline of godliness in his day. He says, "The godly man ceaseth, and the faithful fail from among the children of men." The moral decay of his time alarmed David, and it was real, for not only was there a time when godly men were diminishing, but the faithful, that is, the whole believing community, was failing and in danger of losing strength and courage to hold true to God. This was an alarming thing indeed. Do I need to draw your attention to our day and to the alarming decline in morality that is evident all around? Most of us who are older have witnessed that in one lifetime, a distressing and alarming decline in public morality has taken place. Our schools have been stripped of the Bible, the Ten Commandments, and prayer, and only to be replaced, it seems, by drugs and violence. The respect and commitment of marriage has largely been set aside, and the majority of couples today, we are told, are simply living together, contrary to God's word. The Lord's Day has become a holiday, more than a holy day. The taking of our Lord's name in vain and vulgar language is becoming the norm on television. Church attendance has declined dramatically. Does this alarm us? David was aware of what was happening and was greatly alarmed and took steps to bring change. First, he called on God in prayer. "Help, Lord," was his cry. These words show, first of all, his urgency. The situation was desperate and made on behalf of the whole believing community. "Help, Lord." He didn't say, "Help me, Lord." Just, "Help, Lord. We all need help." It was a cry from the depths of his soul. David recognized that God alone was big enough to stem the tide. And he believed that although everything seemed lost and hopeless about him, with God there was hope. With God there was power to withstand evil and to bring change. He believed in an almighty God who could intervene in human affairs. Here is the King of Israel praying, calling on God to intervene and change the moral collapse of his day. What a powerful picture this presents. I hope that we will be more than just witnesses of the moral decline all around us, and pray that God might raise up a mighty army of men and women who believe in an almighty God and will call upon him for a mighty intervention that will halt the spiritual decline that we have around us and bring revival, renewal, and spiritual awakening in our day. Is it possible? Well, David prayed sincerely and in confidence, and God answered him. For verse 5 says, "Now will I arise, saith the Lord. I will set him in safety from him that puffeth at him." God had seen the sufferings of his people. He had heard the vain, flattering, deceitful words of the wicked, and he now speaks his words and begins to move in protecting and sheltering them. Not all prayers have such a rapid fulfillment, but God hears and abundantly and is abundantly able to deal with the problems of our world. James 5:16 says, "The effectual fervent prayer of a righteous man availeth much." Sometimes a godly man and God make a majority. James goes on to tell of Elijah the prophet, saying in verse 17, "Elijah was a man subject to like passions as we are, and he prayed earnestly that it might not rain. And it rained not on the earth by the space of 3 years and 6 months. And he prayed again, and the heaven gave rain, and the earth brought forth his fruit." One man and God brought a spiritual revival to Israel in a time of deep spiritual decline. He can certainly do this again. The scriptures urge us over and over to pray. Paul wrote in 1 Timothy 2, "I exhort first of all supplications, prayers, intercessions, and giving of thanks be made for all men." In verse 8 he says, "I will therefore that men pray everywhere, lifting up holy hands without wrath and doubting." In 1 Thessalonians 5, Paul says, "Pray without ceasing." Jesus taught his disciples to pray and say the words, "Our Father which art in heaven, hallowed be thy name." These great words of what has been called the Lord's Prayer follows, which has blessed and encouraged people around the world. A great missionary statesman once said words to the effect that prayer does not help us in the greater work. Prayer is the greater work. The great scientist Sir Isaac Newton once said, "I can take my telescope and look millions and millions of miles into space, but I can lay it aside and get down on my knees, and in earnest prayer I can see more of heaven and draw closer to God than I can when assisted by all the telescopes and material agencies of the earth." It was J. Edgar Hoover who said that the spectacle of a nation praying is more awe-inspiring than the explosion of an atomic bomb, for it allows man to tap the infinite resources of God. Friends, David prayed, "Help, Lord," and saw God arise and move in blessing. Will you pray, "Help, Lord," and invite the Savior into your life, and then pray for your family, neighbors, church, and world? I trust you will.
1: 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Hear the words of our Lord Jesus from the Gospel of Matthew, chapter 11, verses 28 and 29. "Come to me, all you who labor and are heavy laden, and I will give you rest. 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Whatever you are carrying today, a burden of grief, a weight of worry, a heaviness no one else can see, Jesus is inviting you to bring it to him. He does not turn away the weary, he gives rest. 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
1: 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Your host is Pastor Jack Schumann, pastor of the Emmanuel Free Reformed Church of Abbotsford, British Columbia. And now, here is Pastor Jack Schumann.
2: We are continuing today our short series of sermons on key questions of the Bible. And to that end, I invite you to turn with me to the Gospel of Mark, chapter 8, as we read the verses 27 to 30. Let us hear the word of God. Now Jesus and his disciples went out to the towns of Caesarea Philippi. And on the road he asked his disciples, saying to them, "Who do men say that I am?" So they answered, "John the Baptist. But some say Elijah, and others one of the prophets." He said to them, "But who do you say that I am?" Peter answered and said to him, "You are the Christ." Then he strictly warned them that they should tell no one about him. And he began to teach them that the Son of Man must suffer many things, and be rejected by the elders and chief priests and scribes, and be killed, and after 3 days rise again. He spoke this word openly. Then Peter took him aside and began to rebuke him. But when he had turned around and looked at his disciples, he rebuked Peter, saying, "Get behind me, Satan, for you are not mindful of the things of God, but the things of men." This ends the reading of the Holy Scriptures. And the text for the sermon today is the question that Jesus poses to his disciples in verse 29, "But who do you say that I am?" May the Lord bless the reading and preaching of his holy word to our hearts. Dear friends, who do people today think that Jesus is? If you walked up to the average person and asked them, "Who is Jesus?" what do you think they would say? What would you say? In 2015, the religious polling firm known as the Barna Group conducted a poll asking Americans who they think Jesus is. And here are five things they discovered. First, the vast majority of Americans believe Jesus was a real person. Second, younger generations are increasingly less likely to believe that Jesus was God. Third, Americans are divided on whether Jesus was sinless. Fourth, most Americans say they have made a commitment to Jesus Christ. And fifth, people are conflicted between Jesus and good deeds as the way to heaven. Summarizing these findings, David Kinneman, the president of the Barna Group, who also directed this national study, says this, and I quote, "There isn't much argument about whether Jesus Christ actually was a historical person. But nearly everything else about his life generates enormous and sometimes rancorous debate." Well, as it turns out, it was no different during the days of the Lord Jesus. Earlier we read from Mark 8, verses 27 to 30. From the very beginning of his gospel, Mark has been implicitly asking his readers this very same question: who is Jesus? The very beginning of this gospel, in chapter 1, verse 1, Mark declared that Jesus is the Son of God. But Mark doesn't simply want to tell us that Jesus is the Son of God. He wants us to come to this conclusion ourselves. And to that end, he drops various hints along the way. For example, before healing the paralytic man, Mark records Jesus is saying, "Your sins are forgiven you." And by saying that, he was hinting that he was God, since only God could forgive sins. Then, after calming the wind and the waves, Mark records the disciples as saying, "Who can this be, that even the wind and the waves obey him?" And before describing the death of John the Baptist, Mark records the account of Herod wondering who Jesus was. Again and again, Mark, throughout this gospel, is confronting us with this question: who is Jesus? Who do you think he is? Well, now this question comes to a head in our text chapter, Mark chapter 8. Jesus and the disciples were in Caesarea Philippi. And while they were there, Jesus asked his disciples this question, "Who do men say that I am?" And when they told him, he then proceeded to ask them, "Who do you say that I am?" And it's to these questions that we turn our attention with the help of the Lord. We're going to reflect on these verses under the theme, Jesus asks, "Who am I?" And we'll consider, first of all, the probing purpose of this question. Secondly, the astonishing answer to this question. And thirdly, the bewildering secrecy surrounding this question. The events of our text take place sometime during Jesus' third year of public ministry, the so-called year of opposition. For 3 years, Jesus had been teaching the people and performing miracles. But now the time of his earthly ministry was fast coming to a close. In a few months, he would be led away to be crucified. Knowing that his time was short, Jesus went with his disciples to Caesarea Philippi. Caesarea Philippi is not to be confused with the Caesarea on the Mediterranean Sea. Caesarea Philippi was located some 25 miles northeast of the Sea of Galilee, at the foot of Mount Hermon, near the headwaters of the Jordan River. It was originally built by Herod the Great in honor of Caesar Augustus, but it was renamed Caesarea Philippi to honor Herod's son Philip, who became the ruler of this region after his father's death in 4 BC. Because of its remote location, Caesarea Philippi was the perfect place for Jesus and the disciples to spend some time away from the crowds and the constant harassment of the Jewish religious leaders. And since it was located in Philip's territory, it also afforded Jesus a measure of protection from Philip's brother Herod Antipas, who had recently beheaded John the Baptist and was intending to kill Jesus as well. Well, Mark informs us that somewhere along the road, perhaps as they were making their way into the city, Jesus asked the disciples a probing question. Who do men say that I am? Now remember, Jesus had been preaching and teaching and performing miracles for 3 years already. And now, at the end of this three-year period, he wants to know who people in general said he was. What was their verdict about him? Now, in asking this question, we should not think that Jesus did not know what people thought about him. Of course he knew. He is human, indeed, but he is also divine. And that means that he knows everything, including what people thought about him. He asked them this question because he wanted the disciples to think carefully about these perceptions and to come to their own conclusions. Well, in response to our Lord's question, the disciples give various answers. They said that some thought he was John the Baptist. Now, as I mentioned already, by this time John had already been beheaded. And since John was dead, the people evidently believed, like Herod, that Jesus was John the Baptist risen from the dead. Now, the fact that people identified Jesus with John is not surprising. For one thing, Jesus and John were related, and so they may have had similar physical features. For another thing, John and Jesus were both popular preachers. They both had disciples, and they both preached the necessity of repentance. And so it was only natural for people to identify the two. And then there were others, the disciples said, who thought that Jesus was Elijah. Now, most likely, this is because, according to Malachi 4, verse 5, the prophet Malachi foretold that one day God would send Elijah to prepare the day of the Lord. Now, many of the Jews thought that this prophecy was fulfilled in Jesus. And what is more, like Elijah, Jesus performed miracles. And so they thought he was Elijah. And then thirdly, the disciples said that some thought that Jesus was one of the prophets. Matthew in his gospel says some identified him as Jeremiah. And that's probably due to the fact that like the prophets of the Old Testament, Jesus preached and performed miracles. Now significantly, none of the Jews considered Jesus to be the promised Messiah. Why not? Well, for the simple reason that Jesus did not measure up to their understanding of who the Messiah should be. You see, the Jews of Jesus' day conceived of the Messiah as a great military leader who would lead them in a revolt against the Romans. But Jesus was not that person. He repeatedly said that his kingdom was not of this world. He paid taxes to the Roman government. He taught people to love one another and to turn the other cheek. Therefore, to the Jewish mind, Jesus could not possibly be the promised Messiah. And yet they acknowledged him to be someone great, more than just an ordinary person. As one writer says, they came as close to God's ultimate truth as they could without fully recognizing and accepting it. And you know, there are still people like that today, also in the church. And maybe I'm addressing some of you. There are people who believe all kinds of things about Jesus, even correct things. They believe that he is a great man. They even hold him in high esteem. They even believe he is sinless and has a divine nature and died on the cross to save sinners. But they do not believe these things with their whole heart. At least not to the point where they're prepared to forsake all and to follow him no matter what the cost. To love him, to embrace him, and serve him with all of their heart. Well, my friend, does that describe you today? If so, beware. It's not enough to have high thoughts of Jesus. It's not even enough to have correct thoughts of Jesus. You must believe on Jesus. You must embrace him as your Savior and Lord and confess him as such. In Matthew 10, verses 32 and to 33, Jesus said, "Whoever confesses me before men, him I will also confess before my Father who is in heaven. But whoever denies me before men, him I will also deny before my Father who is in heaven." We must confess Christ for who he is and believe on his name and trust in him, or we will surely perish in our sins. J.C. Ryle writes this, and I quote, "Vague ideas about Christ are still very common. Intelligent, experimental acquaintance with Christ is still very rare. May we never rest until we can say of Christ, 'My beloved is mine, and I am his.' This is saving knowledge. This is life eternal." And so Jesus asked this probing question. Now, what answer did he receive? That brings us to our second point. After hearing from the disciples who the Jews said he was, Jesus turned to them and asked them this question, "But who do you say that I am?" Now, in the original Greek, the pronoun "you" is expressed for the sake of emphasis. It's as though Jesus is asking, "You've just told me what others think about me. Now I want to know what you think. What do you say about me? Who do you think that I am?" Now, previously, the disciples had acknowledged that Jesus was the Son of God. In fact, they had done so on several occasions. In Matthew 14, verse 33, we read that after calming the wind and the waves on the Sea of Galilee, the disciples came and worshipped him, and they said, "Truly, you are the Son of God." Also, in John 6, verse 69, after Jesus identified himself as the bread of life, and after saying to the Jews that unless they ate his flesh and drank his blood, they had no life in them, many of the Jews, including many of his own disciples, no longer walked with him. And as Jesus watched many of them depart, he turned to his disciples and he asked them, "Will you also go away?" And then Peter, on behalf of them all, says, "Lord, to whom shall we go? You have the words of eternal life. Also, we have come to believe and know that you are the Christ, the Son of the living God." So they had confessed him to be the Christ. But now Jesus asks them again, why? Well, most likely in order to test their confession. Jesus was seeking to determine whether their earlier confession was merely a momentary reaction to a mighty miracle or whether it was for real. He was going to determine here whether the disciples were simply caught up in the moment, caught up in the excitement when they made their earlier confession, or whether they really meant what they said. Would they make the same confession in the calm and quiet of Caesarea Philippi as they did on the tempestuous Sea of Galilee or after many of our Lord's disciples left off following him? Jesus wanted to know. And so we asked them, "Who do you say that I am?" Well, upon hearing this question, Peter, without hesitation and without qualification, declares, "You are the Christ." Now, the fact that Peter answered this question is not surprising. Because of all of the disciples of our Lord, Peter was by far the most impetuous. Sometimes that got him into trouble. Peter's like that annoying kid in your class in grade school who always stuck his hand up first and wanted to answer every question. And so we see the same thing here. Before the other disciples get a chance to answer, Peter, without a moment's hesitation and with absolute certainty, says, "You are the Christ." Now you notice Peter here refers to Jesus as the Christ. The word Christ is the Greek word for Messiah. By calling Jesus the Christ, Peter was acknowledging that Jesus was who he said he was. He was the long-awaited Messiah, the one who was set apart and ordained by God the Father and anointed with the Holy Spirit to be his people's chief prophet, only high priest, and eternal king. Now, needless to say, this is quite a confession. As we've seen, most of the Jews at the time believed that Jesus was a forerunner of the Messiah, either John the Baptist or one of the prophets. But Peter acknowledges Jesus to be the Messiah himself. And he did so publicly, without reservation, without qualification, when most of the religious leaders of the Jews rejected him. When he was in the form of a servant, without wealth, without royal dignity, without any visible marks of a king. And it's remarkable that Peter came to this confession. Now, what about you today? Is this also your confession? Like the disciples, we too have heard much about Jesus, most of us from the time that we were children. We heard about him at home, at church, and at school. We heard about him many times in the preaching of the Word of God. And now the question is, what do you think of him? Who is he for you personally? Can you say with Peter this today that he is the Christ? It is to be feared that many in the church confess Jesus to be the Christ, but they don't really mean it. Maybe that's you. They confess him to be the Christ because everyone else in church does. It's the expected thing. And so they make confession of faith and they go to the Lord's Supper and they have their children baptized, but they have no saving interest in Christ. They're just parroting what everyone else is saying and what everyone else is doing. And they think that's enough that will get them into heaven. The problem is their life does not reflect their confession. Well, yes, they say that Jesus is the Christ, but they don't live that way. Oh, to be sure, they're willing to go to church when it suits them. They're willing to read the Bible and pray, but they've not given themselves completely over to Christ. They're essentially living for themselves. Oh, my friend, if that describes you today, beware. You can fool many people, but you cannot fool the Lord. The Lord knows your heart. He knows whether your confession is genuine or not, whether you're playing the hypocrite or whether you're a true believer. And if you're playing the hypocrite, I urge you to repent. Because that kind of confession of Christ will not get you into heaven. In fact, it will only condemn you in the end. Remember the words that Jesus spoke in Matthew chapter 7. "Not everyone who says to me, 'Lord, Lord,' shall enter the kingdom of heaven, but he who does the will of my Father in heaven. Many will say to me in that day, 'Lord, Lord, have we not prophesied in your name, cast out demons in your name, and done many wonders in your name?' And then I will declare to them, 'I never knew you. Depart from me, you who practice lawlessness.'" Then maybe you say, "Well, how then can I make a true confession of Christ?" Let me tell you, you can't make such a confession in and of yourself. Only God can do that by his Holy Spirit. In the parallel account in Matthew's Gospel, after confessing that Jesus was the Christ, Jesus said this to Peter. He said, "Blessed are you, Simon Bar-Jonah, for flesh and blood has not revealed this to you, but my Father who is in heaven." Jesus here pronounces a benediction on Peter. Why? Because his confession of Christ was not the product of human reasoning, nor was it simply mouthing something that he had been taught, nor was he parroting what everybody else was saying. It was revealed to him by God himself through the power of the Holy Spirit. And because of this, Peter was blessed. It's still true today. In order to confess Christ truly, God, through the Holy Spirit, must do a miracle. He must open our eyes and unstop our ears so that seeing we may see with the eye of faith and hearing we may hear with the ear of faith. He must reveal himself to us. Well, has he done that for you today? If so, then you're blessed. And so Jesus hears this astonishing confession. But you'll notice, thirdly, that he also, after this confession, issues this strange prohibition. Yes, after hearing Peter's confession, Jesus told the disciples not to tell anyone. Look at what he says in verse 30. Then he strictly warned them that they should tell no one about him. Now, at first glance, this seems rather strange. Why would Jesus say this? I mean, didn't he want the whole world to know that he was the promised Messiah? And that by believing on him, they could receive the gift of everlasting life? Yes, he did. But not yet. As we saw earlier, Jesus knew that most of the people of his day had a wrong understanding of who the Messiah was. They believed he was going to be a great military leader who would lead them in a successful revolt against the Romans. And if the disciples now went around telling people that he was the promised Messiah, they might force him to become their king. But if they forced him to become their king, how then would he suffer and die for the sins of his people? He couldn't. The whole plan of redemption would come to a screeching halt. And Jesus knew this. And so he commanded the disciples not to tell anyone who he was. Now, to be sure, the day would come when Jesus would issue the exact opposite command. And that took place just prior to his ascension into heaven. Then he commanded his disciples to go out into all the world and preach the gospel and tell people from every nation under heaven who Jesus was, why he had come, and what he's willing to do for sinners. But that time had not yet arrived. At this juncture of redemptive history, Jesus commands his disciples to say nothing to no one. And so we see here Christ's great love for his people and his steely determination to save them. You know, he didn't have to say what he did. He could have told the disciples to go and tell everyone that he was the Messiah. He even could have been the kind of Messiah they were looking for. He could have set himself up as a mighty leader who would lead them in a revolt against the Romans. But he didn't, because he knew better. He knew that if he did not go the way of the cross, his people would not be saved. His kingdom would collapse, and all people would perish in their sins. And so he commanded his disciples, say nothing to no one. What a Savior. How devoted he is to us and to our salvation. And since that is so, if you have never done so, oh, won't you come to him today? For he will in no wise cast you out. Now with this, we reach the climax of this gospel. For the past 8 chapters, Mark has been asking us to come to a verdict about Jesus. Who is he? Now we have the answer. In Peter's confession, he is the Christ. But this is not the end. Because although Peter and the disciples had confessed Jesus to be the Christ, they still had a long way to go. In fact, in the very next section, verses 31 to 33, Jesus told the disciples that the time was coming when he had to suffer many things and be rejected by the elders and the chief priests and the scribes and be killed and after 3 days rise again. And we read that when Peter heard this, he was indignant. And he took Jesus aside and he began to rebuke him. But Jesus, in turn, rebuked Peter and said to him, these ominous words, get behind me, Satan. for you are not mindful of the things of God, but the things of men. At that moment, Peter was no longer Peter, but he was acting as the vice regent of Satan himself, saying things that were blasphemous, things that were not true. So Jesus addresses Peter, says, "Get behind me, Satan." So like the blind man of Bethsaida, Peter and the disciples saw, but still not clearly. They saw Jesus as a tree walking. In order to see him clearly, Jesus had to touch their eyes again, and he did. On the day of Pentecost, he poured out his Holy Spirit upon his disciples and upon his church, and then everything became clear. And they no longer saw partially, but fully. And they went out and proclaimed the gospel and built the foundations of the church of Christ, which remain to this very day. Isn't that still true today? Like the disciples, we who are believers believe with all of our heart that Jesus is the Christ. But are there not still many things we do not know? And many things we do not understand? Is it not true that still today we see through a glass darkly? But dear friends, the day is coming, oh may it be soon, when faith will be sight, and then all will become clear, and then together with those in heaven, and those on earth, and those under the earth, we shall bend the knee and say with overflowing joy and confidence, "You are the Christ, the Son of the living God." Amen. Dear friends, it's our great joy and privilege to be able to preach to you the Word of God every Sunday on this station. If you were blessed by or have a comment on the message you've heard today, we'd very much appreciate hearing from you. May I please ask you to write us a short note if you appreciate this ministry? Our mailing address is Banner of Truth, 3386 Mount Lehman Road. Lehman is spelled L-E-H-M-A-N. And that's in Abbotsford, British Columbia, V4X2M9. 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
15: Dr. Michael Ziegler says when comparisons stop, community can really begin. 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Now, with a message titled, High Bar to Clay Jar, here is our speaker, Dr. Michael Ziegler.
14: My friend Keith set a high bar. His garage was so clean and well organized, it could have been an operating room. You could have performed an appendectomy in there, if you knew how. Keith and his wife, Tina, they lived across the street from us. I served in the Air Force with him. We worked in the same unit. We'd both been in the Air Force for about the same amount of time, but Keith had previously served in the Navy and was about 13 years older than me. Really, there was no comparison between the two of us. But I couldn't help but want to try to measure up to the standard he set. Militarily, we were the same rank, which means that we had roughly the same amount of pay and the same privileges, but in ability, he was an eagle and I was a fruit fly. I wanted to perform at his level, but he had tools in his toolkit that I could only dream about as a 23-year-old kid who sometimes fell asleep during meetings at work. And at home, I couldn't even get my lawnmower started. Comparing myself to Keith, all my shortcomings came into focus whenever I stood next to him in his garage that could have been an operating room. Keith's last name isn't Jones, but I was doing my best to keep up with him. But why do we feel like we have to keep up with anyone? Social researchers reported that money doesn't make people happy. It's having more money than their neighbors. And it didn't matter how much money they had. If what they had was less than most of their neighbors, they felt like they were losing at life. And it's not just with money, but with status, seniority, education, accomplishments. Someone might feel good about the 100 or so views or likes they got on a photo they posted on social media until they see that their friend got 500. Why don't we just admit that comparisons get us nowhere? Because there's always more Joneses to keep up with. Most groups of humans have people they want to be like. People they model themselves after. They've got the car, the house, the job, vacations, toys, clothing that we want. And some days these people above us inspire us to keep on climbing. But other days, we can't keep up. So maybe we look down to the rungs below us for some comfort of knowing that at least we've climbed higher than those people down there. It's just what we do. We can't help it. There's always some higher bar we're trying to clear. We keep score, we compete, we measure ourselves, and we exclude from our attention those who we don't think measure up. We compare. It's what we do. Jesus of Nazareth once zeroed in on this all too human tendency to rack and stack ourselves against other people. He did it with a story, a fictional, hypothetical story, a parable. The story focuses on a group of people, like us, who wanted to know how they compared. They felt like they had earned a spot, maybe not at the top, but at least higher than most, because they had gotten in at the beginning. They had gotten in at the ground floor. They had seniority, which should count for something. Stock options, backstage passes, their names on a building, something. So Jesus tells this story to these social climbers who happen to be his first followers, the 12 disciples in his inner circle. Now, they didn't have much to show so far for betting it all on Jesus, who was still a mostly unhoused itinerant rabbi at the time. But these sacrifices were bound to pay off eventually, because Jesus wasn't just any traveling sage. He was the Messiah, the future king of their people, Israel, the one chosen by God to be at the top of the ultimate org chart. And they would be up there too, with him. But also, Jesus keeps giving his attention to people who weren't worth paying attention to. People who hadn't cleared the bar and weren't likely to do so any time. They had nothing. Nothing to add to his capital campaign, no capacity for major gifts, no network of influencers, no special skills. Jesus doesn't seem to care about our comparisons. And so his inner circle of followers, they're getting anxious, maybe even a little jealous. So they ask Jesus, "What's in it for us? We've left everything to follow you. What do we get out of it?" Jesus reassures them that in the new world that he is making, in the rebirth of all things, when he sits on the throne as king over the whole universe, they will be right there with him. And anything that anyone has left or given up to follow him, it cannot compare to the glory and the blessing and the joy of the life to come. But then Jesus says something cryptic that gets them concerned again about where they fit and how they compare. He says, "But many who are first will be last, and the last first." Then he tells this symbolic story, a parable, to explain his meaning. It's recorded in the Bible in the Gospel of Matthew chapter 20. Jesus says, "You see, the kingdom, the rule and reign of God is like a master of a house, a landowner, who went out early in the morning to hire workers for his vineyard. And when he had agreed with the workers for a denarius, a day's wage for a day's work, he sent them for the day into his vineyard. And when the owner went out in the third hour of the day, around 9 a.m., he saw others standing idle in the marketplace. And he said to them, 'You also, go into the vineyard, and whatever is right, I will give you.' So they went. Again, after going out around the sixth hour and the ninth hour, around noon and 3 p.m., he did the same. Then, in the 11th hour, around 5 p.m., when he had gone out, he found others standing around, and he says to them, 'Why do you stand here idle all day?' They say to him, 'Because no one hired us.' He says to them, 'You go also into the vineyard.' Now when evening came, the lord of the vineyard says to his foreman, 'Call the workers and give them their wages, starting with the last ones and continuing to the first ones.' And when they came, the ones hired in the 11th hour each received a denarius, a full day's wage. And when the ones hired first came, They thought they would receive more. But each of them also received a denarius. And when they received it, they began to grumble against the landowner. They were saying, "These last ones worked only 1 hour, and you have made them equal to us who have borne the burden of the day and its scorching heat." But answering one of them, he said, "Friend, I'm doing you no wrong. Did you not agree with me for a denarius? Take what is yours and go. But I choose to give to this last one, as I gave to you. Am I not allowed to do what I choose with what is mine? Or do you begrudge my generosity? Is your eye evil because I am good?" "In this way," Jesus said, "the last will be first, and the first will be last." Matthew chapter 20, verses 1 through 16. It's a symbolic story, and Jesus is showing us that he's well aware of our tendency to compare ourselves to others. He knows that we imagine ourselves in a story of survival, in a race to the top of the food chain, and it's a dog-eat-dog world out there, survival of the fittest, competition for scarce resources, limited attention, diminishing returns, and if you get more for you and your people, then that means I have less for me and mine, and if I want more for me and my tribe, then I have to take it from you and yours, or from someone's, and the clock is ticking and time is running out. Jesus understands our default view of the world. But in this parable about this odd vineyard owner, he offers an alternative. Because the owner doesn't see the world through the lens of competition, but participation. Not through the filter of scarcity, but generosity. Not by the rules of meritocracy, but by grace. Did you notice what bothers the Lord of the vineyard? It's not lost profits, that's for sure. Every time he hires more workers, especially workers so late in the day, and especially when he gives them a full day's wage for an hour's worth of work, every time he does that, he cuts into his profits. So if it's not bleeding out all his resources that bothers him, what does? What bothers him is when people have been left out, excluded, without meaningful work. What bothers him is when people aren't given a place to participate. He doesn't see the world in terms of competition, but participation. And he doesn't assume scarcity either. A scarcity mindset may be driving at least some of the grumbling of those first workers. They're certain that any operation run like this will eventually run itself out of business. If the boss keeps this up, he won't have enough to pay anyone. They see the situation like scarce stadium tickets to a baseball game. He sees it like doing the wave. The more people you invite, the better it gets. See, the owner believes that he has more than enough to share. But what about his blatant attack on meritocracy? Surely that can't be good for business. Meritocracy ensures that only the best rise to the top. Meritocracy means that workers get exactly what they earn, not more, not less. That way, the smartest, most reliable, hardworking workers rise to the top and the others settle to the bottom, and whoever doesn't clear the bar gets cut. And if it works any other way, what happens? Well, you demoralize the best, most productive workers, and eventually they'll quit and go

for God here. As the eternal Son of God, the Father's eternal co-worker who created the world in the power of the Holy Spirit. And so Jesus knows what the world was meant to be and how we got ourselves trapped in this comparison game. We tried to define right and wrong on our own terms. Instead of trusting our Creator to provide for us, to make a place for us to belong, to supply meaningful work and give us what is right, instead of letting God set the rules, we tried to make our own. But being finite creatures and not the infinite Creator, we changed the game. We made it about survival and scarcity and competition and exclusion. And God let us have our little meritocracy so that we could see what it becomes. A self-defeating, never-ending rat race that eventually spits us out at the bottom. And that's where God met us. Not at the top of human achievement, but at the bottom. See, Jesus' mission wasn't just to set the bar higher, to show us how we fall short of the glory of God, although that's part of it. Jesus came down to give us God's gift, God's treasure, Himself. Jesus has always been first, the most valued, the most treasured in the eyes of God, His Father. Jesus is first, but He made Himself last. He stepped into our self-serving comparison game and let insecure people, just like us, crucify Him in a mad race to try to get another leg up on their competition. But it was in that moment that God put it all to a stop. God ended it in the death of His Son. Because our comparisons will never reach God's standard. And so God raised Jesus, His Son, from the dead to make a new world. The world He's always wanted. A world that looks like this strange vineyard, ruled by a generous Lord who keeps going out to bring more people in and removing anything that would bar the way. And maybe that just might sound like good news. If you know what it's like to be last picked for teams at the playground or to show up at the 11th hour knowing that all the hard work's already been done, or to be young and inexperienced with no tools in your toolkit, or to have made it to the top only to watch the bar get ever higher. Maybe Jesus' message does sound like good news. Because it is good news. This comparison game that you found yourself in, it's on its way out. There's a new world coming that King Jesus is bringing. And it's already here because the old world died with Him. And by faith in Jesus, by baptism in His name, you died with Him. The world still runs on meritocracy for a little while longer. And God uses it to hold our old self-interested selves in check. But in Jesus, you don't have to play the comparison game anymore. You can play by grace instead. Grace doesn't mean no effort. It just means no earning, because everything you have is a gift. Your work doesn't merit you anything from God, because even your ability to work is a gift. So use your ability, your status, your experience, your tools, whatever you've been given, use them to serve others, especially those who have not yet had the same opportunities and advantages as you. Give them your best, because God gives you His best, His Son, Jesus. Sometimes Christians can turn keeping up with the Joneses into keeping up with Jesus. But that's not what the Christian faith is about. Jesus didn't come to motivate you to jump higher. He came to give you His life. You don't have to keep up with Jesus because He's in you. And you're in Him. You're just a small,
but important part of his body.

0: body, the church. In Jesus, we do not have to compare ourselves to anyone else. And if we stop comparing ourselves with others, we're free to appreciate them. My friend Keith from the military, whom I told you about at the beginning, if I go back and think of it from his perspective, it could have been easy for him to look down on me, the new guy, 13 years younger than him, the kid who had been given the same rank as him, the rookie who strolled into the vineyard after the hard work had been done. But that's not what Keith did. He treated me like an equal, and he taught me everything he knew, even how to organize my garage and get my lawnmower started. I was talking with Keith on the phone recently, and he shared that all those years ago, he had been tempted to compare himself to me. When he saw me leave the military to study to become a pastor, he felt like that was an even higher bar, and that as an ordinary Christian, he couldn't measure up. But God has been good to remind us that we're not in a contest. Keith retired from the military a few years ago. He and his family bought a small farm in Oklahoma. They went from a comparably cramped lot in California to 23 acres. "We felt like we were high cotton," Keith said. "But we were just rookies. A neighbor had to show him how to start his tractor." That's how it goes. One moment, we're at the top. The next, we're newbies again. But what if there is no bar to clear? Author Justin Rossow suggests in his book, Escaping the Assembly Line, what if we saw life not as a high bar, but as treasure in a clay jar? What if, instead of competitors, we saw people, ourselves included, handcrafted, incomparably unique creations of God, no two alike, each with our own story in Jesus, each shaped by his capable hands, each made to be filled with the same treasure of God's Spirit and called to specific work in his vineyard. As the Bible says in 2 Corinthians chapter 4, verse 7, we have this treasure in clay jars to show that the surpassing power, the abundant ability, is from God, not from us. In the name of Jesus, amen.
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0: Thank you, Mark. Today I am visiting with Dr. Jeff Gibbs, a longtime Bible teacher and frequent guest on this program. Thanks for being here with us, Jeff.
2: Thanks, Mike. Thanks for inviting me.
0: So today we hear this symbolic story of the laborers in the vineyard, and in your commentary on this parable, you say that it's a wonderful and suspenseful story. It's the second longest of the parables that Jesus tells in Matthew. And part of the power I've seen in parables is that they can hit you so many different ways, and maybe at different times of your life, they speak to you differently or to different people. Would you talk about how the influence or the impact of a story like this, a parable that Jesus tells us, is influenced by what you bring to, what the listener here brings to
2: you? Yeah, that's a great question, Mike. One kind of prior note is that a lot of Jesus' parables, maybe all of them, that are about the reign of God or the kingdom, as our English translations give it, they're often kind of unexpected. They have these elements that are not normal. So they're about everyday life, but that's not the way everyday life is as we normally expect it. So this is a classic example where the wage paid has nothing to do with the amount of work that's done. And Matthew does give us a context. Peter, at the end of chapter 19, has asked Jesus a question. Jesus has answered it. The best way to get one of at least the impacts of the story is to ask, well, how would Peter have responded, or how is Jesus' parable a response to what Peter said?
0: And his question is, what are we going to get?
2: It's funny. It's kind of an interesting interchange because Peter says, look, we've left everything to follow you. Well, what will we get? And we might expect Jesus to say, you sinner, repent. That's a terrible question. But he doesn't say that. He says, well, look, you're the 12 apostles. I'm paraphrasing now. You have a unique place in God's history of salvation. In fact, on the last day, the apostles will, in some way that Jesus doesn't specify, participate in the judgment of the world. You get a hint of this in Revelation, where the New Jerusalem comes down from heaven, and on the 12 gates are written the names of the 12 apostles. And so these sinners, these sinful men who were chosen, they were chosen to play a unique role. Of course, they are also chosen to suffer uniquely as well. We know that too. So Jesus has just told Peter and the others, yeah, there's something really stupendous and glorious waiting for you. But then he says, and everyone who has left anything for my sake. It's a reasonable guess to think that Peter is, he's getting puffed up, right? Yeah. And it's really, what's really beautiful is the last verse of chapter 19, verse 30, and the last verse of the parable are the same saying, but it's reversed. Mm-hmm. The one says, the first will be last, last will be first. The other says, the last will be first, first will be last. When the day is done, we're all the same. See, that's the point of the parable. Everybody gets the same, quote unquote, wage. If you're a comparison type people and you want to come out on top, you're probably not going to like that message. It's the only message we have. But if you're among the poor in spirit, which we all are, we just forget. Now this parable is, what?
3: It's really good news.
2: It's really good news, yeah. Yeah. So
3: one of the phrases you use in your commentary on in the Gospel of Matthew to sum it all up is, all comparisons are odious.
2: Yeah, yeah.
3: How is that a helpful way to sum up the teaching of Jesus?
2: Well, again, it takes the focus off me and how I compare with you or you with me. And you can play that game and win it. You can play that game and lose it. But that's not the way God operates. That's not the way Jesus operates. And so they're odious. I like that word because it means they smell, right? So related to odor. And so we go through life constantly tempted to do that, but the gospel invites us not to do that, first of all, for our own peace of mind, our own troubled conscience. No, it's not about how much for me. It's about how much is he. That's also a transformative truth for people who hang out together. That is to say the church, that when we don't spend our time comparing and judging and competing with each other, this enables us to be a different kind of community in the church, gives us that opportunity to do that.
3: And so where comparisons stop is when community can truly begin in
2: That's
3: Christ.
2: A very nice way to say it. When comparisons stop, community can really begin. Yep, I like it.
3: All right. Thanks for being here with us.
2: Yep, glad to be here.
0: Jesus, remember us in your kingdom and teach us to pray. Our Father who art in heaven, hallowed be thy name. Thy kingdom come, thy will be done, on earth as it is in heaven. Give us this day our daily bread, and forgive us our trespasses, as we forgive those who trespass against us. And lead us not into temptation, but deliver us from evil. For thine is the kingdom and the power and the glory forever and ever. Amen. The Lord bless you and keep you. The Lord make his face shine on you and be gracious to you. The Lord look upon you with his favor and give you peace. Amen.
1: 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I'm Mark Eicher. 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
2: 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This information is given with the understanding that neither the host nor the station is engaged in rendering legal, accounting, or other professional advice. Since the details of your situation are fact-dependent, you should additionally seek the services of a competent professional.
3: Normal is broke and common sense is weird, so we're here to help you transform your life. 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And I am Rachel Cruz, hosting this hour with my good friend and co-host of Smart Money Happy Hour, George Camel. So we'll be answering your questions, so give us a call at 888-825-5225, and we're going to talk about your life and your money. All right, first up, we have Amanda in Portland, Oregon. Hi, Amanda. Welcome to the show.
4: Hi.
3: How are you doing?
4: I'm okay. I'm nervous. I've never done this before, so yeah.
5: Not crushing it so far.
3: You're doing great, Amanda.
5: You're doing great.
3: How can we help?
4: Well, I guess I'm trying to gain an outside perspective on if my opinion on hiring an outside exterminator is warranted or like is justified, because me and my fiance have different opinions on that.
3: Okay.
5: What needs exterminating?
3: George is not the rodent kind of fella over here.
5: So I mean, who's a rodent fella? That's a weird thing to be.
3: A lot to see. Yeah. What needs to be exterminated?
4: Well, I guess we've just been dealing with a rodent issue. Our house is kind of old. It's been, you know, on and off for a few years now. I am a stay-at-home mom, so I deal with it. Well, you know, like if I see one.
3: What's a one? What is it?
4: A rat or a mouse. It's gotten into our pantry. Eaten through our food.
5: When you say it's, I'm guessing there's more than one.
3: No, there's usually just one, right? Is it the same guy?
4: It's dispersed out. So, like, I trapped one in our closet at the beginning of the year. It escaped. We patched up a hole we found. Now one is back. I haven't seen it. My fiance has. It chewed through our pantry. We took everything out.
3: They're destructive. It'll get behind your dishwasher and like chew cords. All of it.
4: Uh-huh. I know. And so we have a small child. And so my anxiety's through the roof, because I don't want our child to get sick. I don't want our child to get bit. They're young enough where they think it's fun. Like, oh, I want to play with the mouse. And I'm like, no, you don't. You scream and run. So my anxiety's through the roof about it. I would feel better hiring someone to find holes, figure out where they're coming in, create a better plan. And I know it can be expensive, so that like that's reasonable on my fiance's part. But he feels like, what are they going to do that we can't do? But I feel like all of our resources weren't really working, like sticky traps, snap traps, rat poison. We did actually just catch a rat this morning. But it's definitely, I feel like, put a strain on us, or it's made me feel very like distant, and like my anxieties aren't being heard. So it's just like I've kind of been like, don't talk to me about it. Dismissed.
3: So he's getting dismissive with you.
4: Sorry.
5: He's tired of you talking about it. He doesn't want to pay for it. So he's like, we'll deal with it. We'll figure it out. It's going to be fine. And you're like, it's not fine.
4: Yeah. And it's like, it's understandable. Like the finance aspect, I understand, but it's,
5: how much does it cost?
3: You're living with a rat. Like
4: And it's, you know, like I'm,
5: is it $1,000?
4: Oh no, I was looking up, estimates, and it was saying maybe like 350 in our area might be like the highest, but I think it could be less than that inspection.
6: Okay, so from his side of the fence, are you guys financially in a good spot? Do you have money that you are like, yeah, we can write a check and get this done with? Or are y'all broke? Are you broke?
4: We have cash in a safe that like we could use, but then there's like, you know, this is on the list of a million other things that need to be repaired or fixed or, you know, so then there's that, like, what does that money go towards first? Like, is
5: how
4: it,
5: much
4: it's
5: money
4: really
5: do you guys
4: need?
5: Have
6: I think the rat removal. I mean,
4: same girl. So we have $1,000 saved in cash. Okay. We don't, I wrote all this down, sorry. We have $1,000 saved in cash. We own our house. We own our cars. We do pay rent on the land, so there's that. And we have more, like roughly $3,000 in debt just from like just credit cards.
6: Okay.
4: Combined. This is all combined.
6: Okay.
5: So your total consumer debt is $3,000?
4: Mm-hmm.
5: Okay. Okay. And how much does he make?
4: $3,800 a month. It kind of fluctuates.
5: Okay.
4: But
6: so I think the real problem, I mean, obviously the rat is the real problem, so we'll give him that standing. The issue to me, Amanda, is there's a $350 swing of you not feeling justified and heard and valued and what's important to you in this moment, and your fiance is dismissive. I mean, I don't want to put words in his mouth, belittle, like, it's affected your relationship is what you said. Like, yeah, sure, the rat's giving you anxiety, but ultimately you're living in a household that you don't feel like you get a vote.
5: Is he the same way with the other repairs in the house where he's like, Dad, I'll deal with it. I don't want to pay someone. I'll get around to it. It's not that big of a deal.
4: I mean, some of it, yeah. And there's like a point where like, he's very handy. He can work on cars. He can build things. You know what I mean? Like he's a real trade. He can do all sorts of stuff, but it's kind of like, okay, well, when are we gonna, you know,
6: it's
4: like get around to it?
6: It's a lot of talk.
4: Yeah. Or it's like to the point where, you know, until it's like, okay, now we really have to, cause this is happening with the car now, or now we really need to repair this cause this is falling apart, or, you know, so.
6: Okay, so
4: and then
6: I think,
4: with winter
6: so,
4: coming up.
6: Yep. Okay, so I feel like the discussion needs to be had of the bigger picture of and I don't want to like throw this word out because I feel like it's overly used, but like it's almost like you don't feel safe because we have to wait till something is an urgent emergency to have any attention towards it. And you want a life that is, you know, somewhat well kept, but that you feel like he's taking care of things. And when that's being removed, it starts to kind of shake this safety feeling that you have in general, right? It's more of a pattern. It's not this one thing. Even though this is brought, would you agree?
4: Mm-hmm.
6: Yeah.
4: Sorry.
6: No, it's okay. What makes that, why is that emotional for you? Is that?
4: It's just, I'm a worrier. I stress a lot. Go play, please. Sorry, my toddler. I'm a worrier. I stress a lot. And so just like even he brought up the other day, upgrading my engagement ring is paid off. Go play. And I was just kind of like, what? Like, are you serious? Like, why? How can you bring that up when like there's a million other things on our list that need to get done, you know what I mean? So it was just like, and then he kind of got sad that, or like upset that I like dismissed that thing so quickly, and I get it, like he was trying to be sweet and wanted to do something nice,
5: but if he's
4: just,
5: trying to be sweet, he should value the things that you currently value, which is fixing these issues that are not wants, they're needs at this point. So you guys need to have a real conversation about what this relationship looks like, what the commitment looks like. I mean, I don't know how long you guys have been on the fence here, but we need to start really combining our lives and our shared goals and values. And let's start with the rat and let's spend $300 to remedy this thing before it turns into a bigger issue.
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2: This program is designed to provide accurate and authoritative information with regard to the subject matter covered. This information is given with the understanding that neither the host nor the station is engaged in rendering legal, accounting, or other professional advice. Since the details of your situation are fact-dependent, you should additionally seek the services of a competent professional.
6: Next up, we have Jessica in New York City. Hi, Jessica. Welcome to the show. Jessica, are you there?
11: Hi, how are you?
6: Hi, good. Welcome, welcome. How can we help?
11: Thank you. So I recently lost my job just on Tuesday, and
6: two days later, my
11: car broke down. So mother of three, starting from scratch, I've always had like a entrepreneurship, like and so I don't think I'm ready to go back to the workforce. I think I'm ready to start my own business, maybe acquiring a business, or really maybe getting into real estate, maybe buying a property. I just need some guidance as to what's most profitable.
5: Are you independently wealthy? Do you not need income?
11: Oh, I need guidance, and you're going to hopefully help me with some of it. I don't know.
5: Okay.
11: Heard using other people's
5: I'm just wondering, do you have money right now to cover the bills?
6: Yeah, like what are you going to do when rent's due next month? Do you have money saved?
11: My partner and I live together. He pays the rent. Luckily, I don't pay anything towards that besides like our HOA fees. And then I do have a lot of student loan debt, which is most of my what I'm responsible for, as well as groceries and things like that. But as far as living, you know, he takes care of that.
6: Okay, but I am saying though, you do need money right now to live off of, like next month, as an example. Correct.
11: Right.
6: You don't have $50,000 in an emergency fund that you're going to use.
11: No, so I do have about $20,000 in crypto, about $8,000 in the bank right now, and I should be getting some severance that I'm trying to negotiate because it's like 1 month severance. But I'm hoping to learn more about, I don't know if a loan is the right way or how to, you know, I was thinking maybe shadowing a person that does it to better, you know, get to know how to start something from the ground up.
6: Okay.
5: As far as real estate goes or what?
11: So that's the thing. What is a type of business that...
5: Do you want us to help you figure out what business you should do?
11: Yes, and how to obtain the money for it.
5: Okay.
11: I mean, buying a small business could be like...
5: I've seen a lot of this on TikTok, so I think our algorithms are similar for different reasons, but I get a lot of these, just buy up small businesses, and it's great. Buy a car wash. Buy a boring business that generates $10,000 in revenue a month. So easy. It is not, and it's expensive, and we never recommend anybody take on debt in order to finance a business, let alone anything else,
11: right,
5: but especially business, mm-hmm, because there's high risk.
6: Yeah, Jessica, how old are you?
11: I am 30. I'll be 39 in November.
6: 39 in November. Okay. What were you doing before? What was the job you had that you just got let go of?
11: So stormwater management, like underground civil work, and I have a background in architecture.
6: okay.
11: as well for many, many years. It's what I went to school for, design and pre-architecture.
6: Design. Okay, perfect. And how much student loan debt do you have?
11: About $150,000.
6: Oh, my gosh. What was that your degree?
11: It wasn't as much a degree as it was probably the lack of knowledge and, you know, not knowing what we were getting myself into. I'm the first one in my family to go to college here in the United States.
6: Okay.
11: So I think, some lack of knowledge with regards to that. And also, since they were so high, they were supposed to be less. But once I graduated, they told me it was more. And, income or okay. interest.
6: How much were you?
11: Interest repayment.
6: How much were you making at your job?
11: Six figures, about
6: $100,000. $100,000.
11: Okay. Bonus.
6: Well, if I were to paint the next 2 years of your life, Jessica, of what I would recommend, it's probably not what you're thinking, but can I just say, if I woke up in your shoes, what I would do? And George mm-hmm. probably has a plan of his own too. But so I think because of this debt, and you have some savings, you have $8,020 in crypto. I think my goal for you in the next 24 months is to be completely debt free. Have a fully funded mm-hmm. emergency fund in the bank. And mm-hmm. That's going to take longer than 2 years. And to find a career path at which you're qualified in that mm-hmm. and that you enjoy and that you're good at, that can bring mm-hmm. in a similar income. So that's very where I would probably take you for the short term, meaning the next mm-hmm. 2 to 3 years, is mm-hmm. very different than going and getting a small business loan and starting up a business, because that mm-hmm. what that's going to do is continue to add to the right. risk that you're already in of mm-hmm. having debt, and then currently, as we're talking right now, not having an income at all. So
11: right.
6: I would be looking to replace that income any way I could here in the next little bit, because my goal would be to get out of debt.
11: Right.
6: And not start something new right now. Because you're financially in the hole, and I would want you on solid ground before you start something.
11: Yeah, that makes sense.
5: So this might be, we're going to start this as a side hustle business 3 years from now, and we're going to do something that we actually enjoy doing, not something that we saw that could make money from social media. And so you love architecture, you love design, you love all the civil work that you've been doing. Find the thread in that and go, how can I turn this into something that I own?
11: Right.
5: That's a better path than, I heard real estate is good, let me go take on a $300,000 loan on an investment property.
11: Right, right.
5: Because I don't want you to fall on your face.
11: Sure. The other thing that I had started prior to me losing my job was drop shipping, like online sales, taking a course on that, which was very economical.
5: How much was the course?
11: It was $500.
5: Guess who got rich off of that? The person who launched a drop shipping course. The person who sold you the dream that drop shipping is going to make you so much money. So how much money did you make drop shipping?
11: Well, I haven't been able to start yet because I had this full-time job that honestly was getting in the way of things that I wanted to pursue. So I feel like now I have the time to pursue something, and maybe I could continue where I left off with it. I understand it's hard work, and there have mentors that guide you every step of the way till this day.
5: Please don't buy another real idea.
6: And I don't know if you have time, Jessica, to start something new right now. Like, you need money.
11: Right.
6: Yeah. So I think A1 is finding a job, any job right now. And then what George is saying is, on the side at night or on weekends, put some of your time and energy into something else to see if we can grow that. The urgency of getting out of this $150,000 of student loan debt, let alone being able to pay for food next month, I think is what I would be focused on.
11: Right.
5: So what's behind all this, Jessica? If I said, why are you urgently chasing after these business ideas of drop shipping or real estate? What's behind it? What's the ultimate goal?
11: So that's always been an interest of mine. I never thought I would be working a 9-to-5 the rest of my life. I always thought building something.
5: But what's been an interest of yours?
11: Working for myself, made perhaps sales. Since I was a very young child, I always had this entrepreneurial spirit, where it was being 10 years old and learning how to do Play-Doh and teaching my friends and charging them, or learning how to make all this intricate jewelry by myself back in my home country, Colombia, and, making it and selling it there. and then taking that here when it came to the United States, like hence writing a lot.
5: I love it.
6: I think it's great.
5: So follow that thread. What is the problem that you're trying to solve, and who are the people that you're trying to help, and what is your unique solution that can stand out in the crowd? If you just take that as a homework assignment and do not start another thing, don't buy a course until you finish that homework assignment. Because right now, I think you're just chasing after the wind, and you're going to spend a lot of money that you don't have in order to start businesses that won't succeed.
11: Mm-hmm.
5: Versus just taking the time to slow down, pay off the debt like Rachel said, get a full-time job with benefits, doing the work that you're already equipped to do, and then start this other thing on the side for fun, and then start charging, and then see if you get traction to the point where you go, oh my gosh, if I started doing this 40 hours a week and scaled it, I could outpace my current income.
6: Absolutely. And that's how it grows. I mean, the mistake so many people make starting something is they take out the loan, they try it, 4 years down the road, it's like, oh my gosh, it's not done what they thought. And so they're stuck with a failed business and still a loan to pay back. So move at the speed of cash, Jessica. Go slow with the ideas. Now, I would say we should give her Ken Coleman's book, Find the Work You're Wired to Do. There's an assessment on the back of the book, and take that assessment and see if some ideas generate. But and our team will pick up, Jessica, if you stay on the line. But yeah, I think A1 still is finding an income to get this. I'd get the crypto out and I'd start paying down the student loan debt and doing something on the side. So I hope that helps, Jessica.
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6: Sick and tired of working so hard and having nothing to show for it. 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All right, let's go to John in Charlotte. Hi, John. Welcome to the show.
24: Oh, hi. Thank you so much for taking my call.
6: Absolutely.
24: I hope this is a lifesaver. I'm in desperate need for some to try to figure out how I get out of this situation that I got myself in. Okay, my mortgage is $1,587.88 a month. I owe $175 on the house. The house is
5: You're breaking up on us, John. Speak directly into your phone.
24: I'm sorry.
5: See if we can hear you better.
24: Okay.
5: So $1,587, then you got $175,000 left on the mortgage.
24: Correct.
5: Okay.
24: My rent.
5: So yeah. Close. We'll try to get you a better connection, John, and jump back in
6: I
5: with
6: know.
5: You.
6: You sounded... We will be back, John. Oh, let's try again. Hold on 1 second. Okay. Is that better, John?
24: I mean, I can hear you. You got
5: it was a good effort.
6: Okay. Yes. Right. Shoot. He said he can hear
5: us. We'll
6: so
5: jump to our next call and see if we can get you connected.
6: We'll have our phone screeners get back on with you to get a better connection. Okay. We will get back to you, but let's go to Ryan in Asheville up next. Hi, Ryan. Welcome to the show.
0: Hi. Thanks for taking my call.
6: Yep. Absolutely. How can we help?
0: So my wife and I are on baby step 3. We're quickly approaching baby step 4. Just for quick context, between us both, we have 2 pension funds, 2 401ks, and 2 Roth IRAs. My question is, with similar rates of return, if I have approximately $32,000 in a company 401k and only $9,700 in my Roth IRA, is it still better to prioritize my Roth IRA?
5: Do you have a Roth 401k option?
0: Yes.
5: Okay.
0: I contribute $120 a month as a Roth contribution.
6: What's the match? Are they giving you a match at your company?
0: So it's not a match. It's actually, they contribute 5% regardless of what I contribute.
6: Okay.
5: So if you did $0, they're still putting in 5% of your income.
0: That's correct. Yeah, I'm a government, and so that's kind of the standard practice.
5: One of the perks. That's great. Okay, so let's talk about your investment strategy here. Is the pension, is that automatic, enforced?
0: Yeah, so it's a 6% from my check into the pension fund, and of course I can't change that.
5: Got it.
0: And then it's based on the average 4 highest consecutive years of salary at full maturity.
5: Okay, so we recommend 15% of your income going into retirement once you hit baby step 4. So once you get the fully funded emergency fund. And the order you would do that in is match beats Roth beats traditional. So you said you get a match regardless, so that's kind of nice. It's kind of a moot point. But if you have a Roth 401k, you sort of get the best of the both worlds from your Roth IRA, meaning it's after-tax money, but it's going to grow tax-free. So yeah, that might help with your conundrum. What a lot of people do, if they don't have a Roth 401k, they'll go to the Roth IRA first, fill that up. That's $7,500 for this year. And then if they still haven't hit 15% of their income, they'll go back to the traditional 401k. But in your case, you might say, I want to do all 15% of my Roth 401k and be done.
0: Okay.
5: But the good news is the balances don't matter. So you're going to see this. It's not like if you invest in the $32,000 401k, it's going to have higher growth than the IRA.
6: Ryan, how much do you make a year?
0: So between my wife and I, the gross is $102 a year.
6: How about you, though? Like, because we're talking about your numbers and your stuff.
0: Mine's 65 a year.
6: 65. Okay. Because I'm thinking if the 6% of the pension that you have going in, we always say that half of the pension is what counts towards your 15% on baby step 4, because there is money going, which is great. So you want to include some of it, but you don't have a lot of control. And sometimes they put it in pretty conservative investment, so it's not very aggressive. So that would be, so 3% of your pension is the 15. Are you following me? So you got 12% left of your income, and you'll be investing a total probably of around $9,000. So you really could go fill up that Roth IRA at $7,500. And, you know, that leaves you, you know, $1,500 left. You could just throw at the 401k if you wanted, because you're getting 5%, right? We don't count the employer's match or the employer's contribution in the 15%. But it's still good to know that it'd be close to, you know, 7% going in the 401k. Yeah. It's probably what I would do.
5: Yeah. And it, like, here's what I did at Ramsey for a long time, is just 15% into my Roth 401k here. And that way I never saw the money. And so it sort of forces the discipline, because it shows up before you ever get your paycheck, versus some people going, hey, I've got extra money. Should I fund the Roth IRA or should I go on vacation?
6: Mm-hmm.
5: And so sometimes it's just nice to force yourself to eat the vegetables, which is kind of what you do when you dial up that investment in your 401k to 12% in your case.
6: But going from a pension to a Roth and then some in a 401k, that is great. And you guys doing that and your wife's income, you know, your wife doing the same on her side
5: of
6: it all.
5: Amazing. How old are you guys?
6: Amazing.
5: That's impressive to be
0: at. So I am 27 and she is 26.
6: Oh, good for you guys. Well, amazing. you're gonna kill it, y'all. Absolutely. All right, let's go back to John. Let's see if we got him on the line. John, are you there?
1: Yes, ma'am.
6: Mm-hmm. Oh, you sound clear. Clear as day.
1: Oh,
6: okay,
1: good.
6: Perfect. Okay. So we have your mortgage, and then you're saying what you had left on it was about $175,000 on your house. So what is what's your main question?
1: All right, the main question is I have $23,000 and let's say roughly $23,000 in credit card and loan debt.
6: Okay.
1: And now my Social Security is only $1,561 a month.
6: Okay.
1: And I only get net around $500 from the rental property that I have.
6: Okay.
1: So that averages out to about $2,000 a month.
5: That's all of your income?
1: So that's it.
5: Oh,
1: so
5: boy.
6: How old are you, John?
1: I'm an old man. Oh, my God. I'm 74.
6: Oh, I'm not too old. You're good.
1: Oh, thank you.
6: A young 74.
1: Well, God bless you for that one. Thank you so much. I accept that.
5: So you make a little over $2,000 a month between Social Security and this investment property. What are your expenses every month between the minimum debt payments and your bills?
1: All right. Now, I have a rental that I pay rent in North Carolina. That's $625 a month. Then I have my credit card debt is $1,200 a month. And that's about it.
5: What's the rental in North Carolina for?
1: Because of the house that I rent, because the house that I own is in another state.
6: Okay, so you have two mortgages.
1: No, one mortgage and one rent.
5: Okay, so who's in the other house that has the mortgage on it?
1: Oh, my renters, you know, my tenants.
5: Oh, so that's you're making $500 a month between the mortgage payment versus what they're paying.
1: Yeah, you're right. Right.
5: Okay.
1: Right.
5: Well, something's got to give here.
6: Yeah. How much? If you sold that house, how much equity is in that house?
1: Well, it's worth. Zillow's got it up there for about $310.
6: And you owe 170. And you owe 175.
1: Correct.
5: So you might net 110, 115 after fees.
6: And you're renting for where you're living
1: correct.
6: Right now. Okay.
1: Correct.
6: Okay. Uh-huh. Gotcha. Okay. I mean,
1: I don't know.
6: I
1: wanted to do like a home equity or a cash out, but I don't know who, because I just there's basically, well, there's two mortgages on the house now, so I don't know if I can find anybody to take. Hold it, let me. I don't know if I can. If anyone would take third place, if I were to try to get a cash out to pay off the credit card.
5: That's just moving around debt, though. What we need to do is get out of the debt, which is going to require deeper sacrifice. So I would be looking at selling this whole thing and using that proceeds to pay off the debts. And maybe you'll be able to at least get by.
6: Yeah, and maybe you'll have
5: Social Security and maybe some part-time work.
6: And after everything's paid, hopefully it's $100,000 left. And then the hope would be that maybe you can find something small. That's probably what I would do, John, is probably sell this rental. And it's in another state. You don't want to be a long-distance landlord.
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3: This program is designed to provide accurate and authoritative information with regard to the subject matter covered. This information is given with the understanding that neither the host nor the station is engaged in rendering legal, accounting, or other professional advice. Since the details of your situation are fact-dependent, you should additionally seek the services of a competent professional.
6: If you're new to The Ramsey Show, it's important to know the way we filter our questions, we give our advice, we think through scenarios is in a pretty consistent manner, if you will, because there's a plan that we follow called the 7 baby steps. And it really is the plan to get yourself in control of your money, get out of debt, save, invest, pay off your house, everything you really need to do in your life when it comes to your money and the order at which you should do it. So if you're not familiar with it, make sure to check it out. We'll put a link down below for those of you watching on YouTube or listening on podcasts to check out the 7 baby steps, because this is one of the most, you know, helpful things that you can do for your financial journey. All right, let's go to, is it Luis in Indianapolis? Hi, welcome to the show.
4: Hi, thank you. Thanks for having me. So basically, I'm calling because I'm trying to figure out whether selling my car is actually a smart financial decision, or whether my partner is right about me being impulsive again. So a little backstory, basically, in December, my old car broke down. I tried buying a cheap 2 to 3K car, but the very next day it wouldn't start. I got frustrated, made an emotional decision, and bought a $43,000 car, even though I always told myself I wouldn't buy a new car because of depreciation. So basically now I'm considering selling it, but I'm not trying to upgrade or buy another expensive car. I started this a side business, mobile detailing, so I bought a van. So right now, I wouldn't be in rush buying a different car, probably in the next month or so. My partner thinks I should just leave everything alone because I have a history of making impulsive decisions and sometimes regretting them later. So she also thinks buying the detailing event was also impulsive. So my question is basically, would selling the new car and going back to a cheap car be me correcting a bad financial decision, or am I just making another impulsive decision and should keep what I already have?
5: A wonderfully phrased question. So far, it doesn't sound like you think you're making impulsive decisions. So I want to know what Luis thinks about his own decision making, because so far, just my partner thinks it's impulsive. Do you think it was impulsive to buy this brand new car?
4: I definitely think it was impulsive. Like I said, I did buy that. You know, I've always had that mentality of, like, you know, I listened to your guys' show for since I was in high school. So I said I would never buy one because, you know, depreciation. So I made sure to buy a $3,000 car.
5: But how much did you have?
6: You know, there's a middle ground here. We're, you know, it doesn't have to be from a
5: 3 to 43. There's a gap here, a $40,000 gap we can talk about.
6: Okay, so, is it on payments?
4: So I bought it January, like I said, I don't know, December of last year. And I actually paid it off, end of February. So that year, I graduated, nursing school, January of 25, had about 15K in savings. And throughout that 2025, I, saved up a total of like 35,000. Wow.
6: So did you spend all of your money on this car?
4: On the car, and I had a $24,000 student loan, so it was both of them. Basically, all of my savings and earnings I spent on the car.
6: Yes, so that probably is not smart.
5: Do you have any other debt, or are you debt free now?
4: I'm debt free now. I make sure, you know, I don't have a budget. I don't do a budget or anything like that. But you know, I kind of go my paycheck's every 2 weeks, so I just kind of go.
5: Do you think, just spitballing, do you think a budget would help you make less impulsive decisions?
4: I think so. I definitely think so. I tend to be very, I just tend to be kind of go with the flow, and I usually like structure. But for some reason, when it comes to budgeting, I tend to find different kinds of budgeting apps, but nothing really grabs my attention. So I just end up going to, you know, just kind of mental budget.
5: Clearly that one's not working. So let's try a downloaded app for now. I'm going to gift you one called Every Dollar. I'm going to give you the premium version. It'll connect to your bank account. That's step one. We got to make a budget, and your partner can be your accountability partner in saying, hey, that brand new car was not in the budget this month. Now, if you want to save up and get a car, let's put it in the budget and say $1,000 a month. We're going to put away in a sinking fund. And by the end of 2 years, we got 24 grand.
6: Well, and how much do you make a year?
4: So, I make a total of like 90,000, pick up some extra shifts in the side business. So I'd say about 100K.
6: Okay.
5: And the van's paid off?
4: Yeah. So, you know, this was impulsive too, right? In summer, I basically, had a savings of like 15,000, ended up putting 10,000 on like the, 4,000 or 5,000 on the van and the equipment. So then basically right now I have $5,000, you know, in savings.
6: Okay. So I honestly, because you're under the, we say that you're, anything with motors and wheels that you own should be no more than 50% of your take home pay. But let me get this right though. The car, the $43,000 car is different than the van, right?
4: Correct. Yeah. That's just more of, the van, I usually just use it to like go from.
6: And how much is it worth, would you say?
4: The van, I'd say it's probably worth about $3,500.
6: Okay. You know, it's paid off. At this point, I think you would, I don't know if I would sell it because I think that you're going to take the hit of it being a one-year-old car. And I don't know, you know what I mean? Like at this point, the car isn't the issue. You're the issue now with your money.
5: Yeah, if you made like
6: you have to control yourself.
5: A blood oath to yourself and God and your partner that no more impulsive decisions, we're going to budget for all of these things, then it's okay to keep it. Now, it might be a stark reminder of your past decisions, and if that's the case, if it's going to keep you up at night, you know, slamming your head on a desk going, I shouldn't have done that, then sure, sell it as just so you can stop letting that live in your head rent-free. But as far as our parameter goes, it is a lot of car for a young guy, even though you're making good money, but it's not violating the parameters so much that I would say you need to go sell this tomorrow. You're broke. It's not freeing up a payment. You're not needing it to pay off any other debt. So if you love the car, you can keep it. What kind of car is this?
4: It's a basic 2025 Honda Accord. Is it hybrid touring?
5: So, okay. Yeah, that's a sweet ride.
4: I was obsessed with it, but now it's just kind of... just sitting there, you know, I don't even want to put the miles on there, right? Because eventually I do want to sell it.
6: No, you got to live.
5: Just drive it till the wheels fall off.
6: Yeah, you bought it. You got it.
5: That should be the pact you make, is I have to drive this thing for 10 years to prove to myself that I don't impulsively jump in and out of decisions.
6: So your goal needs to be to build up an emergency fund of at least 3 months. Put that aside and then start investing your income. Because Luis, you can start making smart decisions today. Because the guy you've been at this point... is a little bit, you know, on a whim and an expensive whim that you go on. And that's how you're going to live your whole life, is kind of this like whim to whim versus saying, I'm a guy that does have structure. I have fun and I enjoy my money, but I'm going to have a plan around it and some level of control when it comes to my spending so that I know what is going on. And that's what the budget's going to help you do. And you put all that together, you're going to do fine. Like you are. You worked hard. I mean, you paid off, gosh, the car and $24,000 in student loans in a year. So you obviously have a strong work ethic. I think you're going to be able to make some great money. You just want that money to be put to good use. So I hope that's helpful. But yeah, stay on the line. We'll pick up and get you every dollar premium for free.
5: I like these promises. I will not go into debt ever again. Mm-hmm. Unless it's a 15-year mortgage, and I will not make impulsive purchases, and I'm going to let my partner advise me and give me wisdom because they know me better than anyone.
6: And she's probably like, stupid, Luis, what are you doing again?
5: What are you doing?
6: You bought a business? I bet he came home. That's what he said. He's like, listen, I bought a car dealing business.
5: Every time
6: business.
5: He comes home, there's a new decision.
6: And then he's like,
5: the driveway.
6: I bought a new car. She's like, what? And it's jumping from extreme to extreme, which can happen, but you go from a beater $2,000 car that won't start.
5: It sounds like
6: you
5: had
6: money.
5: We don't tell people go buy $2,000 cars for the rest of your life.
6: If you have money, you could have gotten a great.
5: If you're in crippling debt, you need something to go
6: car.
5: From A to B.
6: Go get a $15,000 car. There's that middle ground there that's important versus letting your emotions take over, Luis. 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
1: 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This information is given with the understanding that neither the host nor the station is engaged in rendering legal, accounting, or other professional advice. Since the details of your situation are fact-dependent, you should additionally seek the services of a competent professional.
2: Welcome back to The Ramsey Show in the Fairwinds Credit Union Studio. I am Rachel Cruz, hosting this hour with George Camel. We are answering your questions at 888-825-5225. So give us a call. We're talking about your life and your money. Up next, we have Brooke in Salt Lake City. Hi, Brooke. Welcome to the show.
3: Hi, how are you guys?
2: Hi, we're doing great. How can we help?
3: Good. I am just curious. How do you stay humble but stand up for yourself when your family members make comments about you not having money, but they don't know the whole story?
2: No. What happened?
3: We try to live a humble lifestyle and, you know, use the Every Dollar app, and we just get comments sometimes randomly, mostly from my husband's mother, and she says things like, I wish you did things like your uncle and you were smart with your money instead of buying this, I don't know, $2,000 hunting bow is what happened yesterday.
4: Your husband bought a hunting bow for $2,000?
3: He's going to.
4: Mm-hmm. Okay.
2: And she said...
4: She doesn't think that's a wise decision.
3: She doesn't think that we save for it and pay cash for things.
4: Would that make a difference to her, or does she just think this is a stupid purchase?
3: Her comment was mostly like, your uncle saves and saves and then buys what he wants when he wants to.
2: Well, do you,
3: when he has
2: you
3: the
2: not,
3: money.
2: You don't have to respond to anything she says. She doesn't get a vote in your life, but did you not say
3: right.
2: That's what we do?
3: Yeah, we did. And she just said, well, it doesn't seem like that. And it's just hard. Like to, when people say things like that and without wanting to be like, oh, well, I have all this. Like, how do you just,
4: without needing to prove yourself?
3: Yeah, yeah.
4: Has she always been this way? Do you guys have this kind of relationship where most things she says bothers you?
3: A little bit.
4: Okay.
3: Yeah, a little bit.
4: Just maybe par for the course with mother-in-laws. I don't know, but yeah. I think this is maybe tip of the iceberg of she's just this kind of a judgier person and rubs you the wrong way. And like Rachel said, she doesn't know
2: rude.
4: Your life.
2: And super rude.
4: Yeah, and just
2: could
4: rude.
2: You imagine telling...
4: If
2: your
4: this
2: kid,
4: was my
2: I,
4: mom,
2: I really wish you.
4: Why
2: were
4: doesn't
2: more
4: your
2: like,
4: husband step in and take her aside and go, "Hey, mom,
2: yeah,
4: listen,
2: you don't
4: we
2: get
4: don't
2: a vote.
4: This.
2: We don't need your opinion."
3: Yeah, he did last night after the fact, and we've gotten comments sometimes from other family members that we have too, not like to this extent. It's been a little more subtle here and there, but he did pull her aside last night. But it's just he's like, "How much do I tell her? Do I tell her we have all this money? Do I tell her how much we make? Do I tell her we have all this in retirement?" Like.
2: But she doesn't.
3: Is she worried about us? You know.
4: I don't think he needs to show her a spreadsheet. I think he can just have a conversation saying, "Hey, mom, appreciate your comments. They are unneeded. We're doing fine financially. We don't go into debt for things. We save up.
2: You can mind your own business." Like I feel like she doesn't even deserve. She doesn't even deserve.
4: I'm just trying to shut this down. You
2: know
4: what I mean? Like we don't need to have conversations like this. We're doing fine. If we need help, if we're struggling. Well, you'll know.
2: No,
4: we'll let you know if we need help.
2: I won't let her know.
4: Well, if they want the comments, we're looking for your opinions, we will ask for them.
2: That's it. I think it's that. If we want your opinion about money, we will ask. But
4: how is she
2: thing to say to someone?
4: Do you think she's projecting?
3: Yeah. She definitely, I don't think she's doing amazing financially. I don't think she's doing awful, but I don't think that she's at a point where she should be at like her age, but
4: okay.
2: Yeah. Well, this is easier said than done, Brooke, but I mean, I honestly, you, your whole life, when you try to dance around what other people are thinking and trying to prove yourself, that's just a long, exhausting life. So there does have to be a level of, which is easier said than done. I know, but where you have to be like, this is our story. This is what we're choosing to do. And other people can make judgments, make comments. But it is what it is. And we're secure enough in our plan. And we know what we're doing that we don't even need the affirmation of the outside people to feel good about what we're doing. We don't need them to even know. Because it's none of their business.
3: And that's usually what we're like.
2: Yeah. But this just bothered you. This bothered you.
3: Yeah.
2: What other comments are made? You said that this was the most obvious comment. Are there like passive aggressive?
3: It's just been things like where we make it a point to say in front of our kids, instead of saying we don't have the money for that, we say it's not in the budget, right? So we say that to people when they're like, hey, do you want to go to St. George next week? And we're like, oh, no, sorry, that's not in the budget. We didn't plan for that this month. And then they say, oh, okay. You know, like, so it's just little things like that where you can tell that they're like, oh, like, why can't you just do it?
2: Sure. Yeah.
3: And it's hard to.
2: And you can't, right? Like, you guys aren't at a point that.
3: We could.
2: Yeah.
3: We're on baby step 6 and we have plenty of money. We make about like $240 a year and put 18 to 20% away. Like,
4: wow, way to
3: go. We're doing just fine. But we just budget.
4: Well, you have different priorities than other people. Some people want to go on vacations every couple months, and you guys spend your money on a crossbow. Like, it depends on your personality. So as long as you're living out of your values and you're not, you know, sort of shorting yourself by saying we can't spend, instead go, here's what we choose to spend on.
2: That's what I do want to make sure, bro, because that you guys are enjoying your life, but you're comfortable with the decisions you've made. Okay, that's great. That's what I want. I don't, because sometimes we get people.
3: And we go on trips and stuff all the time, but we just.
4: The children aren't suffering.
3: For that next month.
2: Yeah. And, you know, to shift the language a little bit, just as a thought, since you guys are on baby step 6, and since you could technically put it in the budget if you wanted to, right?
3: Right.
2: I do wonder if the sentiment of it's not in the budget usually means that we don't have the money for it right this second. But when you have the ability to, you could just say, we can't. And the kids start to hear more. We get to make decisions based on our value system. Because mom and dad have done so well, and because we followed a budget for so long, we actually have the ability to do some of this, but we're just choosing not to. Does that make sense?
3: Gotcha.
2: Versus villainizing the budget, not to other people. I'm thinking more of the kids, even though I tell my kids that all the time. I was like, we don't have the money for that. Stop it. Stop it.
3: Yeah.
2: Stop.
4: Shuts down the conversation.
2: It does. But I always do wonder, because you guys are on this side, right? Like, it would be different too if you were getting out of debt and you're on baby step 1, 2, or 3 and you're, then it really is not in the, like, you really don't have the money to do it. And that's a fair reality. But I wonder the narrative at which you talk. And again, this is less about other people, maybe more within your home and for yourself, to give yourself, I don't know, the permission to be like, yeah, we're able to do this, but we're going to just choose to say no. Because we don't want to spend the money there. Does that make sense?
4: Yeah, you want your kids and everyone else to see that you're making decisions out of confidence in who you are and what your value are, instead of a place of weakness. This like, well, it's not in the budget. I do think the language matters.
2: Yeah.
4: And we always say more is caught than taught. So the kids will grow up thinking, well, we never had money for that. Instead of, well, we had the money, that wasn't a priority for us.
2: For mom and dad. Yeah. And that they're grown up enough that they don't feel like they're having to be swayed in every situation. But
4: to do things because someone else asked them or pressured them.
2: That's right. Yeah. Yep. I don't know. Just a thought, Brooke. I appreciate the call, though. But yeah, the mother-in-law thing, I think there's just a point that you have to say, of course she'd make these comments. It is what it is. And you keep moving on. Don't let it pin you down and ruin your day.
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1: This program is designed to provide accurate and authoritative information with regard to the subject matter covered. This information is given with the understanding that neither the host nor the station is engaged in rendering legal, accounting, or other professional advice. Since the details of your situation are fact-dependent, you should additionally seek the services of a competent professional.
2: Well, George, I think some of my favorite memories growing up were trips. It's probably my love for travel.
4: Ramsey's love travel.
2: We love to travel. And mom and dad, we went from like camping in tents as they were getting out of their, out of the bankruptcy and all of that. And then by the time I hit probably late middle school, high school, we actually went on like vacations. We went on trips and mom and dad made it a priority. They do love to travel and they still do. But one of the things we did all the time is we cruised. We were a cruising family.
4: Wow.
2: So you're either a cruiser or you're not. So I hear. And we did the big ships. Even as adults, we've done some in Europe. They've taken us, before we had kids, but it was like Winston, my sister and her husband. And we did like a Baltic Sea, like a smaller boat,
4: ooh,
2: like some really fun experiences. And they're some of the best memories, again, I've had are these trips. And so thanks, Dave and Sharon, for that. But the great thing is that Dave's love for cruising has spilled over.
4: It's infiltrated into
2: Ramsey land, you can say. And the idea of going on a cruise called the Live Like No One Else cruise came about a few years ago. We did our first one. It was a year ago is when we were there, March of 25.
4: Yeah.
2: And this is for people in baby steps 4, 5, and 6. So once you're out of debt and you have your fully funded
4: emergency. You can come if you're on 7.
2: Oh, sorry. Yeah.
4: A lot of seveners.
2: And sevens. Lots
4: we
2: of
4: forget
2: sevens.
4: About seveners.
2: I know. Sevens. Lot of seveners, actually. And it was like this, hey, we talk about the sacrifice and everything you have to do to get yourself in a good financial position. And so you live like no one else. And then later you get to live and give like no one else. So let's do the Live Like No One Else cruise for those people. And let's celebrate and have fun and create memories with your life, right? And to enjoy it with other people. And so we're so pumped because we're doing it again. And this next one coming up is in March of 27. And it is, it's filling up, George.
4: 7 nights, Western Caribbean, Bahamas, Jamaica. Ooh, I want to take you. We got Grand Cayman, Cozumel. It's the entire ship is Ramsey fans.
2: The
4: Ramsey personality, Dave and all of us.
2: And look at it. It's beautiful. It is it's a
4: gorgeous.
2: Nice ship, Holland American. Dave had to approve. You know that. He had to say that he would enjoy this.
4: Well, he said he doesn't want Walmart of the seas out there.
2: Yes, I know.
4: He wants it to be classy.
2: It is. It's such a beautiful, nice ship. My kids, they're coming for part of it.
4: I can't wait.
2: It overlaps with our spring break. I know. It's so fun, you guys. And all the Ramsey personalities will all be there every night. We'll be hanging out.
4: We have
2: during
4: all
2: the day
4: new content. We're going to do the world's largest debt-free scream, live tapings of your favorite Ramsey shows, maybe even Smart Money Happy Hour. Who
2: yes.
4: knows?
2: Oh, look at us, Lord George, just laughing.
4: We got to make a drink live
2: on
4: stage.
2: The set.
4: It was
2: I know.
4: Disastrous and hilarious. It was great.
2: It was great. But yeah, join us if you will. Again, if you're on Baby Steps 4 or beyond, and let's celebrate together so you can secure your cabin. And if you want to go to RamseySolutions.com/events to book, or we have a little QR code on screen if you're watching on YouTube, that you can click on. But we want to hang out with you next March of 27. Come cruise with us. It'll be some good memories. All right. Let's go to Houston, Texas. And we have, Cormac. Is that how we would say? Is that it? Did I pronounce it correctly?
11: Just Cormac. Yes.
2: Cormac. Okay. Perfect. Hi. Welcome to the show.
11: Hi. Thanks for having
2: me. Yes. How can we help?
11: So my wife and I have, over the previous few years between bad luck and bad decisions, we've racked up about $120,000 in debt, not including our home. Feeling the pinch, trying to get things right. I've discovered the program a few months ago, and have the 1,000 plus saved up, just trying to get out of debt. However, what I've noticed is because our minimum payments are so high, we're making such a small dent. We're wondering if we're better off doing a Chapter 13 bankruptcy, just consolidating everything, or cashing out one of my Roth IRAs, which would almost cover the full debt, and trying to rebuild.
2: Mm.
4: Wow.
2: Can I ask, what is the 120? What kind of debt is it?
11: A combination of vehicle, but mostly credit card.
2: Vehicle and credit card. Okay. How much do you owe on the vehicle today?
11: $20,000, and that's about what it's worth.
2: $20,000, and that's about what you can get for it. Okay.
11: If I'm lucky.
2: Any money saved besides the $1,000?
11: I've got a couple thousand saved up. I do have I'm a federal employee, so I have my TSP, which is like the 401k.
2: Mm-hmm.
11: Plus, before I joined that, I had a Roth IRA saved up, which I have about $110,000 in.
2: Okay. So it's $100,000 in credit card debt.
11: Yes.
2: Did you try to start a business, or what was that used on?
11: Unfortunately, I went through, over the past 5 years, there was a divorce that was contested, that was heated. My grandmother and my father passed away within a couple months of each other.
2: Okay. Wow.
11: And then good stuff did happen where I met my now wife and we got remarried and we have two beautiful children of our own. But those also cost money.
2: Yeah. You've had a lot happen.
11: It has been an active couple of years.
2: Yes. Okay, so how much money do you and your new wife make?
11: Combined, about $250,000 a year.
2: Oh, well, that's great. Well, yeah.
4: Are you guys investing right now?
11: At the exact moment, no, because I pulled my auto pull out of my paycheck. I withdrew all that, I stopped all that to try and get a handle on the debt.
4: Good. And same with your spouse?
11: Correct.
4: Okay. So I'm just looking at all the options here. So we never encourage bankruptcy.
11: Of course.
4: It will destroy your life for the next 10 years a lot more than it might help it, especially with Chapter 13, where you're just restructuring and you're getting on a payment plan. And so I would look at this amazing income and then your expenses to go, what can we cut out of our lives? How do we make more so that we can get ahead of this? Because right now you're saying the interest alone on $100,000 of credit card debt, what is the minimum payment per month and what's the interest every month?
11: Off the top of my head, the combined payments are well over $3,000 a month.
4: Okay.
11: And the average, if you average out the interest, it's about 25%.
4: But are you guys taking home about $15,000 a month?
11: No, I have a child support payment from my first marriage, so that has a good dip into it. And then medical expenses, as well as we have a second home that we are trying to unload, but in the meantime, it's still costing us money as well.
4: What will the proceeds be from that if you sell it?
11: At this point, we're about to sell it for just cost, just to get out from under it.
4: Okay.
11: But
4: that'll free up at least the mortgage payment.
11: Correct, which would be about, including the tax payment, about $2,000 a month.
4: Okay, great. Would that help you get ahead? Would you be above water here if you freed up the $2,000?
11: My concern is my job has a mandatory retirement of 56 and I'm 38. I only have 18 years left to work. And because I do not have a college degree, I don't feel like I'll be able to get a similar job pay scale-wise. So I am just why I am hesitant to drain my one retirement account is because I'm worried I will not have enough time to rebuild it before I am forced to retire.
4: Sure, that is a concern. And we only tell people that if you're facing bankruptcy, it's the only time that you would ever even consider dipping into retirement. But I would still use that as a last ditch effort, mm-hmm. not a let's mm-hmm. go green light. Drain your Roth IRA today. I would do everything Correct. In my power to use your current assets and future income to knock this debt out over the next couple of years.
11: Yeah.
4: Which I think if you took a good hard look at the budget, you could find some money.
2: Yes. And that's what I'm wondering. So I'm like, okay, say you guys lived off of $4K a month, which will feel very different than probably how you have with some child support payments. You said, I feel like you guys could find $4,000 or $5,000 a month.
11: Over the past 6 months, we've cut out, we sold the car. We're trying to get rid of the spare house. We have cut all streaming things. We're trimming. I picked up a second job.
2: Okay, good.
4: Because $5K a month thrown at this debt, you're done in about 2 years.
2: Yeah, that's what.
4: So find $5K out of this amazing $240,000 a year income and plus extra.
2: Maybe some extra, yeah.
4: See, you can climb out of this without touching retirement.
2: It's going to take some time, but do not touch retirement. Don't file for bankruptcy. You guys have the income and the work ethic to get out of it. It may take 2 years.
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1: This program is designed to provide accurate and authoritative information with regard to the subject matter covered. This information is given with the understanding that neither the host nor the station is engaged in rendering legal, accounting, or other professional advice. Since the details of your situation are fact-dependent, you should additionally seek the services of a competent professional.
2: So one of the sneaky things about debt, I would say, and building a life around it, and we're talking everything from putting vacations on credit cards to financing furniture to all the above, is you see the price of something and you assume that's it. But the problem is when you use debt, there's a little thing called interest, George, that
4: That'll get you.
2: So the
4: people think, well, it's no big deal. And they don't teach this stuff in school.
2: Yes.
4: They're not telling you what 20% APR actually means.
2: That's
4: when
2: right.
4: When it comes to that purchase.
2: Yep. So we wanted to kind of do the math, if you will, on what it actually really is costing you. The hidden cost of this quote unquote American life that people build. And when you do it on debt, again, the numbers change pretty quickly. And
4: now more than ever, there's a way they'll get you out of there with that thing.
2: Yes.
4: Regardless of what payment you can afford and what the interest rate is that they'll tuck into the fine print. So let's talk about sticker price versus actual price. Let's start with a new couch. That's a famous one. You go into any furniture store, they always have some deal happening with the interest.
2: Yep.
4: Zero down, 0% for the first whatever. So let's talk about a new couch. Let's say the sticker price is $1,500 and it's 20% APR for 36 months. So when you hear the word APR, that's an abbreviation for annual percentage rate. This is essentially the full cost per year of borrowing that money. So it's not just the interest rate, it's actually the interest rate plus whatever fees they have all baked into one final rate. So 20% APR for 36 months, well, you'd actually pay for that $1,500 couch is $2,007.
2: Gross.
4: So over $500 in interest alone.
2: $500.
4: But think about that. That makes the effective interest rate about 33%. About a third of that couch you've paid extra in interest.
2: Extra to go.
4: That's crazy.
2: Okay, let's look at credit cards. Let's say you got a $6,600 balance, and you know you have a 22.8% APR, and you'll be paying about $300 a month. So if you do that, it's going to take you about 2 years and 5 months to pay off this credit card, and the final price of the credit card is $8,628. So over $2,000 in interest alone just by saying, hey, we're going to live life on a credit card, may or may not be able to pay it off fully every month. So we're going to kind of just keep it around. And then it ends up with a balance of, $6,600.
4: Wow.
2: Now, okay.
4: That's not even minimum payment.
2: Okay,
4: that's if you're paying extra.
2: Okay, you ready for this? So then option two we have here, same APR, 22.8%, and you just do minimum payments. Okay. The payoff time is 20 years and 1 month, and the final price will be $17,060. So you're paying $10,500 in just interest if you're just paying the minimum payments.
4: That's wild. And if you are able to watch on YouTube, Spotify, we've got the charts up to visualize all of this, and it is staggering just to look at the numbers on this, to think, now, I hope nobody takes 20 years to pay off $6,000.
2: No, surely not. But listen.
4: The fact remains, a lot of people are just making minimum payments because they can't or don't know
2: for
4: to
2: years.
4: Put extra
2: yeah,
4: on
2: maybe
4: it.
2: Not for 20 years, but for a good amount, for sure.
4: Can you imagine? And that whatever that thing was you put on the credit card long ago, like the
2: 20 years ago?
4: That's a lot of stupid tax to pay.
2: Let's go back 20 years. You got a little 2006 action. What did you buy in 2006?
4: What decisions was I making at 17 years old?
2: At 18.
4: I don't want to know the stupid stuff I was buying. Wow. Okay, now let's move on to a bigger one, a car.
2: Yep. So sticker price, $35,000. Financing at 7% for 5 years. Final price, $41,582. So an extra, we'll go $6,600 in interest alone.
4: And think about this. That car is no longer worth $35,000 because we know that, you know, cars go down in value about 60% in 5 years.
2: Yeah.
4: So that $35,000 car, you'll be lucky if it's $15,000 to $20,000.
2: Well, what's hard is 35, and that's before sales tax, registration, dealer fees, warranties, all of that. So that easily could be out the door at 40, 42.
4: Ouch.
2: Yep. So you're watching what it is.
4: Financing a car is one of the biggest wealth killers for the middle class in America today. You don't realize just how bad it is when you're paying interest on a depreciating asset going down in value. All right, finally, the house. Now, this one can feel like the least dumb decision because it's a house. It's an asset. It's going to go up in value over time. So let's talk about a sticker price of $350,000 for that house, and you're going to put 20% down. So $70,000 down. And you're going to 30-year mortgage at 6% APR. Well, the final price of that $350,000 house is $674,000, around $324,000 in interest, which is almost as much as the house. That's crazy.
2: Wild. And if you did a 15-year mortgage, then you'd pay $179,000 less in interest. So almost $200,000 you save in interest just by paying it off in 15 versus 30.
4: Which is why we always tell people,
2: yes,
4: just get the 15. Don't get a 30 and think you're going to pay it off like a 15.
2: Force yourself in it. Yeah, and I think what's hard is again, you in these individual situations, it may feel like a good idea. Like, sure, let's just put the vacation on the credit card, or we need some new furniture. So in this one situation, we're going to do this. But what happens is that this builds over time, and for a lot of people, you're not able to pay it off in 6 months to a year if you're just living paycheck to paycheck and not really making a plan for it. So to make another debt decision easily could come up 9 months, 12 months after the other decision, right? And it just keeps piling up. And then you realize how much money of your money you're sending, not just for the item, because it's not just the sticker price, but all the interest to the banks and everything. And these industries are there to make money, and they know how to do it for... In America especially, oh my gosh, how much people take out debt for
4: this stuff.
2: The
4: amount of interest lenders are collecting every year would boggle your mind. So here's the thing to remember. Wealthy people earn interest. Broke people pay interest. You want to be on the wealthy side, earning it instead of paying it. And remember this, the sticker price is never the final price. So anytime you see that, anytime there's a salesperson involved, they are trained to sell. They are trained to let you focus on the features and the benefits and all how you're going to feel when you leave with that thing. Not the fine print, not the APR, not how much you're going to pay in full. And the taxes and fees will add a little. The interest will add a lot.
2: That's right. Yep. And minimum payments, it's a debt trap. Like that kind of system, that systematic thinking of I'll just pay minimum payments for the rest of my life, that keeps you, guarantees you in a cycle of debt for a really, really long time versus saying, hey, I want to get out of this. I'm going to stop going into debt and I'm actually going to aggressively pay it off beyond the minimum payments to get out of debt as soon as possible.
4: And lastly, cash changes the math and the mindset. Yes, saving up feels slower. Yes, you're going to have to say no right now, but it's actually the fastest path to taking control of your money, and it makes you think twice. When you want to save up and actually see that amount of money leave your bank account, you think twice about that couch. You
2: go, 100%.
4: Can we find one on Facebook Marketplace?
2: Or are you like, are we good?
4: It took us 3 months to save up for that couch. I don't know if I want to let go of my hard-earned money. Think about how much of your working hours are spent just giving it to a lender. That's crazy to think about.
2: Absolutely. And I'll say this too, when you spend in cash and like larger purchases, you do realize, okay, I may not need that. Like if the cash is there, right? And in our plan, we would say you can pay for it. Like if you have the money for it, that is fine. But so, and we've run into this with our van, even furniture. We've had our furniture for, gosh, it's going on how many years? 7 years.
4: Wow.
2: And so there's a couple of things we want to upgrade, but you're kind of like, well, the kids are still, I almost find myself being like, oh, do we need to? I don't know. You know, because I don't know if I want to. It may hurt to spend that kind of money. But you don't have that emotional attachment always with your money when debt is being used. It is just a sign of a signature.
4: You sort of bypass a big part of your brain that's the logical side and go straight to the, well, I want it now. It's the toddler in you.
2: Yes.
4: Winning.
2: Yes.
4: Do not let the toddler win. So the average individual, the average American, the average broke person just asks, how much per month? How much down? That's the problem. Financially wise people, wealthy people, they ask, how much? What is the full cost, total cost? And if I don't have that amount, I'm not buying it. And if you do that, you will take control of your money. So we've got an app that helps you do this. It's called Every Dollar. You can create sinking funds for that next big purchase and do it with confidence and peace. We'll drop a link in the show notes if you're listening on podcast or YouTube to that app.
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1: This program is designed to provide accurate and authoritative information with regard to the subject matter covered. This information is given with the understanding that neither the host nor the station is engaged in rendering legal, accounting, or other professional advice. Since the details of your situation are fact-dependent, you should additionally seek the services of a competent professional.
2: Well, if you're listening, you're one of the best pieces of marketing we have out there in the world. When you share the show and you tell your friends and family about it, it is so helpful because we want to be able to help and talk to as many people as possible to get them in control of their money. So if you will like, comment, subscribe, share the show, that helps us out a ton.
4: Mention it at your next dinner party.
2: Yeah, just throw it out there. What you
4: listening
2: to?
4: Play it in the background and they go, what is that? What is that about?
2: Is it a Spotify?
4: Who's that sultry voice?
2: Music?
4: That's George Camel.
2: That's what's happening. No Eric Clapton playlists here. No. We got The Ramsey Show.
4: You got me.
2: Yeah.
4: That's all you need.
2: All right. Let's go to Ben in Chattanooga. Hi, Ben. Welcome to the show.
18: Hi.
2: Hello. How can we help today?
18: So my main question is, should I stretch for a $1.1 million family farm dream on $186,000 salary? My wife's grandparents owned a 28-acre farm in the Northwest Georgia Mountains. My wife has always dreamed about living on a property like this. About 6 years ago, her grandparents put it up for sale. We found that we were in a position to make an offer, so we offered $500,000 for it. We were living in the Boise area at the time, and that would have been contingent on our house. However, they ended up selling it to someone who offered a higher price. Close to the full price. It was $586K. we believe the real estate agent kind of had some influence on that. And this has been kind of a lasting source of disappointment for my in-laws and the family. Now we've relocated to the Northwest Georgia area. The current owners have offered to sell us 17 acres of the farmland for $500K. However, the county blocked the lot split after we completed the survey due to a maximum number of 6 residences on a private road. We went through the variance process with the county. It was denied. After that, the owners offered us at least a purchase arrangement where we put up the price for the 17 acres, $500K with no payments. And then after 36 months, we would purchase the remaining 11 acres. I countered with just an idea of leasing the land outright for $300 a month and then having a first right of refusal that when they're ready to sell, we could get the land for 1.1, which they said they like that. They're thinking about doing that in a year or two. My financial situation, I have about $700,000 in retirement funds, about $450K in cash from a sale of our previous house, about $50K in a stock portfolio, about $20K in an emergency fund, and about $30K in an HSA. And so that's about $1.2 million for my net worth. My in-laws have offered to pay $1,000 a month if absolutely needed to pay for this so that it can come back into the family. However, that would come out of their equity in their house at this time.
2: Man, y'all are working real hard for this piece of property.
18: Yes, so everybody's working really hard. And so my concerns are just affordability for myself. That's a big debt for my salary.
4: Are you guys renting right now?
18: $650. Yes, we're renting a small home.
2: Would you think about putting the $480 down as a down payment? Because that'd be almost half of it.
18: Yeah, I would be putting down at least the $450 and keep my emergency fund is what I would.
4: What about the stocks? Could you liquidate those?
18: I would like to keep those and keep them growing.
2: Tell me this, Ben. If you did put down $480, it looks like the payments then, and this would be on a 30-year, not a 15, we recommend a 15, but it would be around $4,000 a month. And do you guys bring home around $15K? I'm just trying to figure out if we can make this mathematically work.
4: Yeah, what's your after-tax monthly income without any 401k contributions or healthcare premiums? What is your after-tax monthly income?
18: So after-tax without any of my benefits would probably be around, it'd probably be around like 12,000.
4: Okay.
18: Or probably more like 11,000.
4: So if you did a 15-year like we recommend, that'd be about half your take-home pay. And so you're worried about that legitimately.
2: That's
4: going to make you guys house poor. Now, what does the future hold? Can you buy this thing? Can you set up an agreement where you purchase this thing, let's say 2 years from now, and you guys just sock away cash?
18: I mean, that is kind of what I'm thinking that I would need to do in order to.
4: Because no one else is jonesing for this property. Right? And the people who own it don't really care. They're okay getting out.
2: Yeah. Do you want to move to it, Ben?
18: Yeah. It's a beautiful property.
2: You do? Okay. North Georgia mountains are gorgeous.
18: My issue is always just does the math add up and am I going to feel like this is going to weigh down on me with that amount of debt for 30 years. Like, that's always my concern.
4: Yeah, I would not do this today. I think there is a future where this can make sense and you're not stressed out about it. I mean, you guys have waited this long for the dream, so let's make sure the dream is a blessing and not a burden once we get into it. Now, do you guys have kids?
18: Yes, we have 5 kids.
4: Okay.
18: 12 and under.
4: Does this move make sense for you guys? Like, if you just did this thing next year, would this work with your jobs?
18: Yeah, so I would need to commute, but I'm already commuting. We live nearby. This is the whole reason we moved here.
4: Okay.
2: Man. Yeah, well, I would see if there, you can set up a two. I mean, if this is really what you guys are wanting, and you're like, this is going to be a long-term play for us, then, yeah, I would say give it 2 years, because I think after socking away some cash and then maybe cashing out some, you may have to cash out some stocks just to make it work, because you have plenty in retirement. You guys have 700,000, is what you said?
18: Yeah.
2: Yeah. So your retirement's fine. I mean, all of it. You're just kind of, you're going to be really real estate heavy in general after this, but over time it's going to, it will even out. Which I'll be honest with, that's what, I mean, when my husband and I, when we built and we moved to 19, we were pretty real estate heavy.
4: Yeah. And I was the same way.
2: Yeah. And over years you work to even it back out. Right. And then have more cash and retirement, and all of that. But, so I think that's okay for the short term. So if this is something that you both really, really want to, then there's going to have to be some sacrifices made. And that's going to be putting away money, seeing if you can get an agreement with them that in a purchase in 2 years, holding the value with it not going up. Like if you can hold the purchase price today, and do it in 2 years, and then possibly having to cash out some stocks just to make up a difference. Cause I would rather have breathing room and rebuild in the market investments when you're not penalized. Like I'm not talking about retirement. Don't take anything out of retirement, but, I would do that to, because it sounds like a dream. I mean, it just, it sounds amazing and beautiful, and it's been in the family. Like, it would be worth going in and sacrificing for 2 years to get it, and then knowing the next 3 to 4 years we may be real estate heavy, but it's not gonna sink us. It's not gonna sink you. Yeah, I mean, I would highly consider it.
4: And then see what you guys can reasonably put away to go, can we put $6,000-$7,000 away for the next 2 years,
2: mm-hmm.
4: and have $170,000 on top of what we currently have to make this thing make sense? And are you guys working with a good agent?
18: We have not asked an agent yet about any of this.
4: I would get them involved to see,
2: make
4: is
2: sure
4: this
2: the
4: place
2: right. Yeah,
4: is it actually worth $1.1 million? Are they just squeezing you because they know you really want the property? Is this thing really worth $800,000?
18: Okay,
4: so that's yes. The part I want you to do your homework on, not just go, well, it's 1.1, it has to be 1.1.
2: Mm-hmm.
4: You might be able to get it for a lot cheaper if you have some negotiating power, and that's the power of a great agent. So RamseySolutions.com/agent if you want to get a second opinion. And I would, to make sure that you save the most on this thing and don't get squeezed just out of, it's our dream, let's just do it no matter what.
2: Well, and you've already played the emotional cards, because I know it's a family property. You know what I mean? Like, it's, you're going to have to, yeah, do some good negotiating with it. But yeah, the answer today, Ben, is no. It'll be 50% of your take-home pay, the payment, and that would not be worth it. But wait 2 years? Possibly.
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2: 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This information is given with the understanding that neither the host nor the station is engaged in rendering legal, accounting, or other professional advice. Since the details of your situation are fact-dependent, you should additionally seek the services of a competent professional.
3: Welcome back to The Ramsey Show in the Fairwinds Credit Union Studio. I am Rachel Cruz, hosting this hour with George Camel, co-host of Smart Money Happy Hour, with me as well. And we're answering your calls. So the board is full as we speak, but call in 888-825-5225. We'll see if we can get you in the next hour to answer your questions about money. All right, let's go to Fort Wayne, Indiana, and we have Tyler on the line. Hi, Tyler. Welcome to the show.
4: Hey, thank you so much for taking my call. This is incredible.
3: Absolutely.
4: So real, quick and short to the point, my job moved a year ago due to a building closure, and my 15-minute commute turned into a minimum 70-minute commute.
3: Oh.
4: So my question is it unreasonable to forfeit or to consider forfeiting our only debt of $100,000, which is our mortgage, at a 3% interest rate, our payment's only $809, in exchange to get, let's say 40 minutes or a half hour closer to my job. The issue we've had in making this is we purchased our home pre-COVID for $174, typical ranch out in the country, pole barn, et cetera. It's worth $300 to $350, depending on who you ask. That's to keep our mortgage the same, moving closer to the to work, that same price point. I don't want to say less nice, but we wouldn't be happy with that. So we'd have to go up to $400, $450 to have an equal living situation, if you will. And we just don't really feel comfortable. Wanted your expertise on that.
5: What's your income?
4: Mine this year, on track to make 140.
5: Awesome.
4: My wife, around 40.
5: So 180 around, income.
3: So she's
4: 180,
3: 40.
4: 180 total.
3: Okay.
4: Yeah, 9,000 a month being home after retirement's taken out.
3: How much would that be before retirement's taken out?
4: Let's just say my check's about 2,500 a week. Hers is about the same every 2 weeks.
3: Okay.
5: Nice. So here's the deal. Even if you moved up in house, as much as it'll hurt because your mortgage payment is so tiny right now, it's still going to be such a reasonable part of your take-home pay. So if it's less than 25% of your after-tax monthly income, go for it because you're going to increase your quality of life.
3: Yes.
5: Because right now, 140 minutes round trip every day is what you're talking about?
4: 90 minutes, yes, an hour and 10, and which ultimately translates to about 40,000 miles annually on a vehicle. And I sold my truck I had because of the gas guzzling, a little small EV car that cut that bill and, just to a fraction of what I was paying in fuel cost. But, still my life has been ate away on the highway.
5: Yeah. And what will your new mortgage be? How much would you take on?
4: To get an equivalent what we have out in the country, just closer, it would be almost about $2,000.
3: Yeah, I just ran the numbers. It looks like $1,800, but you could go up to $2,500 to stay even within the parameters. So you guys are still very conservative, Tyler. Just on a retrospect, to loosen a little bit of you guys would be fine. I know it would hurt. But your quality of life, I'm like, oh, my gosh, if you could get 30 minutes close to work, right, or 20, You're saving almost an hour and a half, almost 2 hours. Like, it's pretty wild.
4: Right. And it's been nice.
3: Do you have kids?
4: To just pay cash for everything. We do. We have one that just graduated. We're paying cash for her.
5: Wow.
4: Future endeavors of school. And then we have a first grader. That's obviously our next concern, is we don't want to wait until we're, we'll say, totally vested with him being in school with
3: right.
4: his friend group.
3: I get
4: to
3: that.
4: To then separate him.
3: Yep.
4: But he's in first grade. So that's why we're wanting to kind of make a move sooner than later mm-hmm. if this is what we want to do.
3: Is the area that you guys would be moving to a good area, like as a, for a family and school system and, you know, life, like your life in general, not just the commute side? Would it be a good move?
4: Yeah.
3: Does it excite you?
4: I think we would enjoy it. Mm-hmm. I mean, we live out into the proverbial boonies right now, so we don't want to go into town necessarily mm-hmm. and have neighbors. But ultimately, that comes at a cost.
3: Hey, listen, the way
5: pesky neighbors
3: and the way AI's going, yeah. you may want to be off the grid. So, Tyler, you might be.
5: The boonies sounds mighty nice these
3: you,
5: days.
3: You may end up moving back out there. No, I'm just kidding.
5: But the overall question. I found this to be true, that the low interest rates are a curse for many people. It's become mm-hmm. golden handcuffs to where they go, well, we wanted to move, but we can't let go of this low interest rate. I'm going, the way Tyler's going, you guys could pay off this house in 7 years and have a 0% interest rate. And so that would be my goal for you guys, is to choose the life you want and, you know, date the rate, knowing it's going to change, it'll fluctuate, you can always refinance later, and more than likely you'll just pay the dang thing off
3: That's
5: by
3: right.
5: making extra payments to where it's a moot point.
4: Okay.
5: A couple of years from now. But overall, it sounds like this is the right move for your life right now.
3: And very conservative still, just so you know. I mean, you guys, I wouldn't.
5: If jumping to 6% rate was going to make this payment 50% of your take-home pay, we'd say, well, it's just too much house in
3: That's
5: general.
3: Right. That's right. All right, let's go to Avery in Tyler, Texas. Hi, Avery. Welcome to the show.
0: Hello?
3: Hi, hey. Avery. Are you there?
0: I'm here.
3: Hi, how are you?
0: Doing great. How are you guys?
3: We're doing good. How can we help?
0: So I am 19 years old. I have a job that the payment is kind of different, and I make anywhere from $5,000 to $9,000 a month.
3: Okay.
0: And I'm kind of in the stage where I'm saving up for a down payment on the house, and I'm having trouble trying to, I guess, get myself to have a little fun with my money.
5: What does that look like for you?
0: What's
5: something
0: well,
5: you know you should be doing more of specifically?
0: Something I should be doing more of?
5: Yeah, you're saying I need to have more fun. What does that mean? Is that going out with friends? Is that going on a trip? Is that buying something, a car?
0: Yeah, I mean, it's kind of like, I have a fun life. I enjoy my life, but I guess like tickets, like events, stuff like that. But I'm just kind of, I know I can afford, but $300 for a ticket is also $300 away from a down payment on the house. So I'm just kind of curious if like my, am I supposed to do that, I guess?
3: Well, first and foremost, I would not feel like you have to or should, you know, X, Y, and Z. I think it is what you want to do, what you enjoy doing. The problem people get in trouble with money when they are a saver, which it sounds like you are, is they end up being controlled by money so much that any decision they make where they have to let go of anything creates such anxiety that the money now is a burden. And it was supposed to be the thing that actually frees you to make decisions and have options. So yeah, I would say I would personally budget, Avery, a percentage of your income that you can just spend and enjoy and force yourself to do it.
5: Guilt-free.
3: But there's a limit, right? You could say up to this point because you have a goal for a down payment and you're going to need X amount saved each month for that to hit that goal. So if you map it out in a budget, you actually give yourself permission to spend. So I would. I mean, I would force myself to spend a percentage of my income to enjoy it because that's part of this whole holistic part of money with you.
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8: Hello, this is John MacArthur. 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
5: Today's question comes from Elizabeth in Nevada, or Nevada, as they say.
3: Nevada. I'm a Nevada girl. Nevada.
5: Forever. Elizabeth says, I'm fortunate to work for a company that puts 15% of my salary into my 401k without me having to contribute anything. Once we wrap up baby step 3 and start baby step 4, should I add my own 15% in addition to my employer's contribution or direct that money toward paying off our house instead? My husband plans on contributing 15% and his company will match 10%. Goodness gracious. These employer matches are crazy.
3: Well done. Elizabeth in Nevada. That's a good plan.
5: Well, the plan doesn't change. You're still going to invest 15% of your own salary, which I know sounds crazy, but you're putting 30. Let's say you make $100,000. You're putting 30 grand away. Only 15 of that is yours.
3: Is yours, yes.
5: That's pretty incredible. So I always tell people, if you have too much money in retirement, you can write me hate mail. You can send me a check. Whatever you want to do. It's up to you. But I love the idea of building that muscle of investing because you may not have this job forever.
3: That's right.
5: And so it's great to just go, I can live off of 15% less than I make.
3: Yes.
5: No matter where I work, regardless. I'm really good at investing. That muscle is built up. And I think it's easy to get a little lackadaisical when the employer's doing all the work for you.
3: That's right. And that's why we even say the employer match in general, even if it's 3%. Obviously not 5%, it doesn't count towards your 15% because you're exactly right, George. There's something about putting your own money away and knowing that, hey, I can do this. You always say, eat the vegetables first. Like,
5: eat
3: just
5: the vegetables
3: do it. And
5: first.
3: Then you have like a lot of freedom then to say, well, we really can enjoy and be very generous. Like there's so much freedom in knowing that what is taken care of that needs to be taken care of is done.
5: And I don't know how old they are, but if they've got a couple of decades on them and they're investing this much.
3: It's insane. Does she say how much she makes? No, they don't say. I wonder how much
5: they
3: make.
5: But I feel like this is a pretty, you're doing pretty well. This is not I'm making $12 an hour and my employer matches 15% of my salary.
3: Right.
5: They're making good six figures together.
3: Well done.
5: Way to go.
3: Good job, Elizabeth. All right, let's go to Valentina. Oh, beautiful name. In Nashville, here in Nashville. Hey, welcome to the show.
11: Hi, how are you guys doing today?
3: Hi, we're doing great. How can we help?
11: Yeah, well, I was calling because my husband and I just welcomed our first baby, a little boy.
3: Oh, congratulations.
11: Yeah. Thanks so much. We're over the moon about him. But we currently have $33,000 in debt, and we've been working on paying off our debt. We don't have much in our savings. My husband works a full commission job, so meaning that his income is like it's a variable. Mm-hmm. I do have a base pay. I go back to work next week, actually. I work as a paralegal. Oh, so nice. My question is, how should we be prioritizing paying off our debt, saving money with his variable income as well?
3: Well, it stays the same with the baby step. So that $1,000 is still that starter emergency fund. And then everything else you guys will throw at that debt. How much do you guys make a year together?
11: So together we make, this year we'll clear, I just got a raise, so it'll be $160,000.
3: Oh, good. Mm. Well, the good mm-hmm. thing about this is you guys won't be in debt for too long. I mean, how quickly mm-hmm. do you think you could pay this off?
11: Well, our goal is to have it within a year or sooner.
3: Okay, yeah. And if you really ramp it up and you do it in 9 months, then again, that starter emergency fund is only there for 9 months and everything okay. is being thrown at the debt. And then if something does come up, and this is true for anybody, regardless of, you know, you have kids or not, if something mm-hmm. comes up, then what you were throwing at that debt, which would have been what, probably four-ish thousand possibly, a month, just if an emergency happens, don't throw it at the debt that month, fix the emergency. And for sure, that amount of money should fix most things, that 4,000. And if you have to pause for 1 or 2 months to fix whatever life throws at you, you do that and you just do it at the speed of cash. And so instead of it going to debt, you use that money to fix the emergency. But for you guys, for 9 months, we'll just, you know, you say a prayer and be like, all right, I think we can go through this. But I understand.
5: Is he making zero in a given month, or is it like it fluctuates between 4 and 6?
11: So for him, actually, it's fluctuated between like $6,200 to $8,000.
3: Oh, okay. Right.
5: So he hasn't had a $0 month.
11: No, that's correct.
5: So here's what we're going to do. We're going to budget based off of the floor. His lowest month in the last couple months, we can say we know it's going to be at least 6. Let's add mm-hmm. that to yours. Let's budget off of that. And then anything above that goes toward the debt.
3: Yeah. So, okay. So you guys will be budgeting your income with saying we're going to be throwing X amount of debt. And then if he makes extra, that's an extra $2,000 to throw out what was already budgeted to pay off the debt. So, yeah, this could speed it up pretty quick.
5: And I would have an aggressive goal if I were you guys with this awesome income and this small amount mm-hmm. of debt comparatively. Just aim for 6 months, and if it takes 7, we're still going to cheer you on. But that's that's $5,500 going toward the minimums plus extra. If you can just say $5,500 a month goes toward the debt no matter what, then we're gonna make sure our bills are paid, of course, and insurance and all mm-hmm. that. But if you guys can just focus as a team mm-hmm. and go $5,500 must go towards debt this month, you'll be done in 6 months.
3: Yeah, that's amazing. Incredible.
5: Congrats.
3: All right, let's go to, I know, congrats. Let's go to Daniel in Sacramento. Hi, Daniel. Welcome to the show.
12: Hi, Rachel and George. How are you guys doing today?
3: We're doing great. How can we help?
12: All right. So I have a question for you guys about whether it be wise to sell my house so I can cash flow nursing school. To give you guys some quick stats on me, I'm 37 years old, no kids, not married. $105,000 is my gross income. I do have $30,000 in a personal loan and $9,000 remaining on a student loan. My house is valued at anywhere from $525,000 to $550,000, and I owe $375,000 on it still. The two programs I'm looking at, they're both bachelor's of nursing programs. So one is a 2-year state program that's about $30,000 for the 2 years. And the other one is a accelerated 1-year program that's almost $100,000 for the 1 year. And so that's why I don't want to go back into debt, obviously, for that. But it seemed like the house would be a way to cash flow that. But also, I'd hate to sell the house and lose out on that.
3: Yeah, because you'll be getting like $175,000 in equity to fix a $30,000 problem. It feels out of balance to me.
12: Mm-hmm. Yeah, and with the salary being that, I mean, I make $105,000 as a nurse here in California. It'd probably be, $150,000 to $180,000 is what I've kind of researched around there. Mm-hmm. And obviously, that's a big enough jump, but I don't know if it's enough to offset selling a house, considering how expensive houses can be in California.
5: Yeah. What are you doing now for work?
12: I work for the state government. I'm a manager.
5: And what is what's driving the urgency around this? Does this have to happen in 2 months from now, or can it happen a year and 2 months from now?
12: No. So, I mean, I finished up most of the prereqs. So I'm right now kind of in preparing for the application season. So if I were to get into a program, it'd probably be either the summer of 27 or the fall of 27.
5: Okay.
3: So do you have, I mean, if it's 15, if the $30,000 for 2 years, is that $15,000 then per year?
12: Yeah, that's my guess. The $30,000 is for,
3: I mean, I don't know, Dan. Well, I would just work extra and save. And
5: yeah, can you kind of just cash flow this thing and keep
3: like
5: the
3: a,
5: house?
3: Yeah, like $1,000 a month will get you to the fall of 27.
12: Well, because the only other thing is with these programs, given the nature of my work, I can only work Monday through Friday, 8 to 5, and these programs are full-time. So I'd have to leave my job in order to do these programs.
5: So you have no income for 2 years?
12: Correct, yeah.
5: Yikes.
3: Well, that's not really going to work. So you were thinking about living off of the equity of your home to do it.
12: That, yeah. And I have an uncle that has an ADU. I've already talked to him, and he's considered, you know, letting me stay there for the year or 2 years rent-free, and then I just have to support myself.
3: Can you work nights after doing school?
12: Not at my current job. I'd have
3: No, but while you're in school.
12: That's possible.
3: Okay. Yeah. I mean, if you could figure out a way to save up $15,000 between now and then, cash flow it, and then figure out, hey, can I work nights and live on nothing while I'm in school? I would consider it, but I would not be going any more in debt. And I don't think I would sell my house for this.
5: No, I would try to keep it, man. You're obliterating your wealth building plan by going backwards and having nothing to show for it by the end.
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2: This program is designed to provide accurate and authoritative information with regard to the subject matter covered. This information is given with the understanding that neither the host nor the station is engaged in rendering legal, accounting, or other professional advice. Since the details of your situation are fact-dependent, you should additionally seek the services of a competent professional.
3: We wish we could get to every call and question here on the show, but doesn't always happen, George.
5: Alas, there's only so much time in the day.
3: Only so
5: and in
3: much.
5: The show.
3: I know. So if you do have a money question, though, and you want an answer to your situation, head over to our website and use Ask Ramsey. So this is our free AI tool that's built and trained on proven Ramsey principles, and you will get your answer, your money question answered the way we would answer it here on the show. In fact, it's even so smart, George, it has some follow-up questions to get your specific numbers and exactly what you need. And it's even the questions we would ask you here if you were calling in. So it really,
5: I send
3: is
5: a lot of people there in the DMs. I'm like, hey, listen, Ask Ramsey is going to be way better than me trying to fat finger an answer in the DMs. It's much smarter.
3: So true. I know. So go and ask your question today at RamseySolutions.com, or you can click the link in the description if you're listening on podcast or watching on YouTube. All right, let's go to Lynn in Nashville, Tennessee. Hi, Lynn.
19: Hello. Thank you for taking my phone call. Yes, my husband and I have been married for over 40 years. We're debt-free. My husband still works. I'm not sure when he wants to retire, but I recently found that he has been taking money out of our CDs. We have a couple of CDs that are the step CDs, and they mature at different times. And he takes the interest and the principal out of those accounts
20: and I don't know what he's been doing with the money. He's been doing this for over a year. I just found out about it. When I have confronted him, he said he doesn't remember what he's done with the money. I went to the bank, and I found out that there's another CD that he opened up. My name is not on it. And I know that there's a large sum of money in that. I feel like I'm, I just don't know what to do. This is just totally out of character for him. Yeah. I just don't know what to do. I don't want to open up my own account and throw money in there, because that's what he might be doing, and that's not how I roll.
3: Sure. How much money are we talking? How much is in the new CD?
20: Close to 40,000.
3: Okay. And how much is in the CD that is, that you have your name on as well, that he's taking money out of?
20: Oh, there's a total, for all of them, probably 150,000.
3: Okay. And how much has he taken out of that 150? Is it 40,000 total?
20: Out of the CDs the past year, he's taken $8,500 out.
3: Okay.
20: I don't know what to do. He won't tell me I don't think he's telling me the truth, and I don't, you know, the bank won't tell me if he has, you know, secret account somewhere.
3: Yeah, so you're worried. Okay.
5: All you can see is the withdrawals that are on the CDs your name is also on.
20: Yes, because they're part of our trust.
3: Okay. So it comes out to be about $800-ish dollars a month, kind of, is what he's been taking out of these CDs.
20: Yes.
3: Mm-hmm. Okay.
20: Yeah.
5: Is he taking cash?
20: Yes.
5: And then the cash is disappearing, cash. And we don't know where it's going. And when you confront him, he says, "Oh, I don't remember."
20: Yeah, he said just stuff.
3: And then you found a $40,000 CD that you didn't know about. Mm-hmm.
5: And you've confronted him about that?
3: Yeah, have you asked him about that one?
20: Yes, I did. And when we set up our trust in January, I asked him in front of the lawyers, you know, should we tag some of this money for our grandkids? And he said, no, we'll just, you know, our children can, you know, do that when we're dead. Well, this CD is for our grandkids, which is fine. But he didn't tell me about it, and my name is not on it. And he's been contributing to that. And when I did ask him about that CD for our grandkids, he said, I said, why did you do that? And he said, because I want to make sure that they get some money.
3: Hmm.
20: So
3: how much do you guys have total, your net worth?
20: Oh, golly. Over probably 1.2.
3: And does that include your home?
20: Yes, it does.
3: Okay. Mm-hmm. I guess my concern would be what you're probably calling in about, because $850 a month at this point, I mean, that's kind of like it's not the end of the world. I just don't like that he's not being honest with you. And then there's an account over to the side that he's funding and says it's for the grandkids, which is great, but it's just that you feel out of the loop financially. Do you guys do you have a history of talking about money? Do you feel like you were on the same page up until this point?
20: Oh, most definitely. I mean, whenever we wanted to gift our children some money, you know, I would say, what are you thinking? And he would say an amount, and I said, well, that's about what I was thinking. We've, like 98% of the time, we've always been right on. Mm-hmm. But this is just a stab in the heart.
3: Mm.
5: Does he know that you feel betrayed?
20: Yes, and he does not, he has not offered an apology. And that's, you know, that's a tilt sign to me as well.
3: Do you feel like you guys have been pretty distant in your marriage in general?
20: Yes.
3: Okay.
20: Yes.
5: For how long now?
20: Yeah. Quite some time.
3: How old are you guys?
20: He's 70 and I'm 66.
3: Okay. Okay. Yeah, Lynn, I mean, I think what you've presented to him is totally fair, and that you have a lot of fear is what it sounds like. Like you're scared, you know, that you're, he's scaring you because it's out of character. Yep. It's not how it's always been. And, I would lean on that less about the amount of money here or there. And it's more about, keeping you guys unified, you know, for the next, you know, hopefully, God willing, 2 decades, right, or more. And so I think that would be my suggestion to you. I don't think you fix this by going and opening up your own account and all of that.
20: No.
3: If there is a weird pattern, Lynn, and I hope there's not. I hope he's just a 7-year-old man and he's just, I don't know, his head's in the clouds a little. I don't know. I want to give him the benefit of the doubt. But I also, we've heard crazy stuff, you know, on the other side of the spectrum too on this show. And so I do want to honor your fear and not just brush it off. That if there does seem to be something weird going on pattern wise, over a period of time, that I'd pull in even a third party. I don't know if you'd go to therapy, you know, counseling at 70 years old, probably not, but that or, yeah, I don't know. Figure out.
5: Keep having this conversation to see how much you can actually extract from this, to see how much you can get to the bottom of it. I mean, if you just said, I need this to stop, I need to see everything, every account, the transactions, the balances, no exceptions. I need you to rebuild the trust that was lost here. And if this is about something else, just tell me. We can be honest with each other. We've been married 40 years. If there's something going on, just give me the respect to tell me. And if he can't even do that, then you need to decide, how are we going to move forward in this marriage? Do you need to go talk to a family law attorney just to know how to protect yourself out of fear?
20: Yes.
5: So that could be a step down the road if he is unwilling to budge. And that's him. That's him opting out. I don't want you to feel like you've done anything to deserve this. But I think you guys have drifted so far apart that he's just in his own world at this point.
3: Yeah. Are you a big spender, Lynn? Like, would there be any reason that he hesitates to, like, keep an account because he's scared? You know what I mean? Like, has there been anything in that end on your side?
20: No. I'm really conservative.
3: Okay.
20: And I've had part-time, you know, I've had full-time jobs. I was a stay-at-home mom for a long time, and I've had jobs, but nothing was good enough as far as income that I brought in
3: to justify anything else. Yeah. Well, I think the rebuilding the trust at this point from an emotional standpoint is going to be huge for you guys. But I'm so sorry. That does feel like whiplash on what a direction you thought everything was going. And then you kind of get this bump in the road.
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2: This program is designed to provide accurate and authoritative information with regard to the subject matter covered. This information is given with the understanding that neither the host nor the station is engaged in rendering legal, accounting, or other professional advice. Since the details of your situation are fact-dependent, you should additionally seek the services of a competent professional.
3: Our scripture of the day comes from Proverbs 14:23. In all the toil there is profit, but mere talk tends only to poverty. Opportunity is missed by most because it's dressed in overalls and looks like work. Thomas Edison.
5: Amen.
3: Just the overalls.
5: You know? I generally avoid overalls.
3: I was going to say, I don't know if George would. I think he may pass on that opportunity.
5: I haven't had a reason to get a pair. That's all.
3: That's all. That's all. All right, let's go to Andrew in Charlotte, North Carolina. Hi, Andrew. Welcome to the show.
1: Hey, you guys. How are you?
3: We're doing great. How can we help?
1: Good. Well, I have a move coming up, likely next summer. I'm right outside Charlotte, moving up to the Northeast. We own our home. We have about 180 left on it. The question is, do we take the equity of the home when we move, because we don't want to be long-term landlords, and pay off debt or do we save it for the next house?
3: How much debt do you guys have?
1: A lot. $250-ish.
3: Oh, man. What's that in?
1: Student loans is most of it. So about 130 is my student loans, 120 is my wife's. And then by the time we move, we should have, like, we have a car payment, credit card, and taxes that are all due. And I expect those will be done in the next 9 months.
5: Whoa. So what's the total balance of all this?
1: So the car payment or the car loan is 18. The credit card is about 55. And then the taxes is 3,000.
5: 55,000 in credit cards?
1: No, 5,500. Sorry.
5: Okay.
1: Yeah.
5: That's better. Okay. So how much equity do you guys have in the home?
1: I'm thinking around 200 to 250.
5: Okay. So you could clear most of the debt.
1: Before COVID, so.
3: What is y'all's degrees in?
1: Oh, you don't want to know.
3: Yes,
1: education.
3: We do. What is it?
1: Education.
5: What are you guys doing for work?
1: My wife is an educator. She's in the admin side now. And then I am warehousing. I run a warehouse.
5: What do you guys make?
1: I make about 110 and she makes about 80.
5: Good. Okay. So you'll be making 190 when you make this move?
3: And what's the reason for the move?
1: So a promotion. So I'll be probably making 50-ish more.
3: Okay, great.
5: So you'll go up to 160 and she'll still make 80?
3: Will she find a job?
1: Go up. Yeah, she'll probably go up to 90 or 95.
5: Oh, incredible.
1: Is what we're seeing comparable roles.
5: So okay. Think about this future. You guys sell this home, you take all the equity, dump it onto the debt. Now you're making 250 and you can knock out the remaining, what, 25 grand?
1: Yeah, pretty quickly.
5: In a couple of months making that kind of money.
1: Yeah.
3: And then save up for a down payment from there. Because that's really the order of homeownership, is to be debt-free, have a fully funded emergency fund, and at least a 5% down payment. And so you guys really will just be going into that baby step order at this point.
5: Which means a rental for at least maybe 2 years max.
1: Yeah. So it's kind of what I expected you guys to say, but one of the things to hear Dave kind of reverse engineer this a lot, say, if I wasn't going to move, would I still sell the house and use the equity to pay off debt?
5: I've never heard that exact analogy. We just say selling a house is one thing you can do, but it's usually a last-ditch effort. But since you guys are already planning on moving,
3: you're already going to have to move, so the home's going to have to be sold because of the situation.
5: So the question is, what do we do with equity?
3: Yeah, I don't know if we would
5: fall to the baby steps.
3: That's right. That's right. Yep. Yeah, I don't know if we would make up that situation of selling a home if you didn't have to, but you guys are forced to anyways.
1: Okay.
3: And so at that point, that there's going to be money there. And so if there's any extra money, we say apply it to the baby steps. And so that's what I would say. I mean, even if you called in and you had like a lawsuit or you got money from a relative, right? Like we would say, don't use that to pay off the home. We'd say use it to pay off your consumer debt. So any amount of money you get in your hands, you apply it to the baby steps.
5: And think about freeing up all those payments. I mean, what are the minimum payments on all of those debts every month?
1: So my wife's student loans are still zero because her last degree of deferment or whatever. My student loan is $1,200. The truck payment's about $500. Credit card's only like $300. And then IRS, I'm paying $500 minimum a month, but I'll pay more.
5: Mm-hmm. So just a loan, you're going to clear $2,500 without her student loan payment, which I'm sure is going to be another, $1,500?
1: Yeah, I'm sure.
5: So that's $4,000 you'll clear. That's now back in your pocket every month for you guys to build wealth that you're not paying interest on.
3: And to throw it at an emergency fund and then finally a down payment. I mean, like, that's...
5: Especially with this raise, you're going to be new people.
3: How old are you guys, Andrew?
1: Mid-30s.
3: Okay. It's great.
5: You got time to clean this
3: up.
5: And
3: it sounds like a good career move, too, for you all. All moving up in income. And I think it's just kind of reordering the priorities of where your money should be going. What's best? Where's the best place for it? And at this point, paying off this consumer debt, getting that done with. Oh, it's going to feel so nice.
1: And I'm looking forward to it.
3: Yeah, for sure. Yeah, and I do think the battle of going from owning to renting can be really hard for people.
5: It feels like you're going backwards. You're throwing away money on rent. I'm putting this in giant air quotes because I don't believe that.
3: Yes.
5: I rebuke that.
3: I know. And I do what people don't consider, because we get this call too all the time, is how expensive homeownership is. You know, you are, unless you're living in a condo, I mean, you're in charge of so much that can go wrong. We love homeownership. We want it. But you have to understand what you're walking into, from everything from HVAC to roofs to landscaping and fixing stuff when it breaks. I mean, it's just, it is a...
5: There's always something you want to do and need to do.
3: Yes.
5: And when you got $4,000 in debt payments on top of no savings, just to say we got in a home, it's not worth it. It's going to get stressful real quick.
3: Yes.
5: And you'll call the show a year from now going, should we sell the house? We bought too early. This was a mistake.
3: That's right.
5: I don't want that for you.
3: Yep, because we get that call. All right, let's go to Steven in Portland. Hi, Steven. Welcome to the show.
4: Hi, thank you for taking my call. I want to find out if you had any advice for somebody who's just turned 60 this week, and I'm literally starting over after a divorce and some really, really poor spending choices by my ex-wife, who was a realtor for 25 years, making incredible money, and then also making horrible choices, expensive cars, private schools, owing money to the IRS, and she was self-employed. I won't go on too long, you know, mm-hmm. I don't want to bore you with all that, but basically from going from a really nice situation with...
5: Speak directly in your phone, Stephen, or I have a hard time hearing you.
4: I'm sorry, can you hear me now?
5: That's a little better, yeah.
4: I have a bad cold, so that could be it. So anyway, I am trying to figure out, I have a $27,000 4Runner payment and a $5,000 credit card. I used my retirement money to recently get my daughter through school, pay off $25,000 to the IRS. That was a debt that wasn't mine. I basically got out of a horrible financial situation that was going downhill quick.
3: Okay.
5: How much do you have left in retirement?
4: Not much. $40,000.
5: And what's the car worth?
4: Oh, probably about what I want it.
3: And how much do you make a year?
4: So I quit my job to go to a little less stressful job. So now I'm only making about $85,000 a year.
3: Okay.
4: I usually gross $75,000 and take home $55,000 monthly. Okay.
5: Do you have any savings right now? Anything liquid cash?
4: I don't. I literally have helped my kids with everything I have.
3: So, Steven, we got to stop that.
5: Because your children will have to cover you in retirement at this
3: point. And that's not going to stop. There's going to be down payments for their first home. There's going to be weddings, all of it. You have to take care of you first. You got to put your oxygen mask on first, Steven. So you can't afford to be helping anybody but yourself. So you need to take your income. You need to be paying off this debt. You may even want to sell the car and get a beater just to ease up the payment, and then start refunding your retirement. And all of that has to be before you're helping anyone else. But I'm sorry. That sounds like a hard, hard year. Oh, thanks for the call. All right, thanks everyone in the booth. George, always a great host, co-host. And remember, there's ultimately only one way to financial peace, and that's to walk daily with the Prince of Peace, Christ Jesus.
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1: There was probably 120, 130 kids that had all come to likely get their one hot meal of the day. And the kids were all sitting in these little circles where stubble was prickling their legs. I had bugs biting up to my kneecap.
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3: Thank you, Ron. 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It's a really exciting time for us. We've just been asked for another 3,000-plus radios for our partners in South Sudan. We're doing work, of course, in the DR Congo. I've been asking week after week for prayer for radios that we're delivering there. They're getting in, or hopefully we're making a difference for our friends at Rebuilders Radio, Pastor James Bianci and his team, as they combat not just the evils of the world and getting the gospel out, but also getting out important medical information for people suffering from Ebola or at risk of Ebola. So we're so happy that we could help out in that area. And friends, if you gave towards radios, thank you. God bless you. Thank you for helping us. But it's middle of September. It's not too late to get a copy of our quarterly prayer calendar newsletter. I just mentioned, we've been asking for prayer over the last several weeks to get radios into Bunia, DR Congo, to do other work. But there's all sorts of needs here at Galcom. And we'd really appreciate if you would pray for us every day. Just go to our website, galcom.org. And a pop-up will just pop up. No money. You don't need any other for information. Just your name and email address. And just once a quarter, we will send you a prayer calendar. And every square on the box there is just the name of another one of our staff or one of our partners around the world, a ministry name, just to be praying for them. We believe we can't do anything without prayer. Our name, Galcom, com for communication. But Gal comes from Psalm 37:5. Commit your way to the Lord, trust also in Him. We commit everything we do to God in prayer. We'd really appreciate you joining with us in those prayers. Well, we better get to our program today. We have a great program. Janice Allen of International Cooperating Ministries joins us. Sam Ebersole, our monthly visit from Sam here, talking about what God is doing around the world and the reports from GNA.news. And so let's start the program with Bonnie Sela and this week's Reset Devotional.
4: What if the darkest place in your life isn't dark at all for God? I'm Bonnie Sela with Reset. At just 21 years old, Omar Shem Tov was abducted during the Hamas-led attack on southern Israel on October 7, 2023. He was lowered 40 meters underground into a tunnel, unable to stand or stretch out his arms. For nearly 450 days, he lived in total darkness. There's no shadows, nothing. Yet it was there that he discovered something unexpected. He says, "It was precisely in this darkness that I found light." Each night before falling asleep, Omar said he would simply start the conversation with God. Instead of asking for things, he'd begin, "How are you, Dad? How was your day?" Then he thanked God for the air he had to breathe or half a slice of bread to eat. "I saw him in front of me. My heart began to expand and a smile came to my face." Looking back, Omar said the closeness he experienced with God in that darkness is what he misses most. Centuries earlier, a king named David wrote these words to God, "I could ask the darkness to hide me and the light around me to become night, but even in darkness, I cannot hide from you. To you, the night shines as bright as day. Darkness and light are the same to you." Maybe your darkness doesn't look like a prison tunnel. It may be grief, fear, loneliness, unanswered prayers, or uncertainty. Whatever you're facing today, it isn't too dark for God. The darkness may hide tomorrow from you, but it never hides you from Him. As Omar discovered, no darkness is so deep that the light of God's presence cannot find you. I'm Bonnie Sela. Ready to grow your faith? Discover practical tools and more at guidelines.org.
3: Well, friend, I was recently talking to one of our affiliates that carries the Mission Compass program, actually our friends in Buffalo at WDCX, and they were saying how they get encouraged by all the amazing stories that we get from around the world to encourage people in their faith. And I thought to myself, he must be thinking of Sam Ebersole of the Global News Alliance, who joins us once a month with a great God story. Sam, great to have you with us again here on the program.
5: Oh, Tim, it is always great to be here, and I hope I was one of the people he was thinking about, but you do have some great storytellers on this program.
3: We do. I love talking to people that are serving God, because when you serve God, he does great things in your life, even in difficult times. And Sam, I know oftentimes when you're telling stories, sharing stories from around the world from Global News Alliance, it's not always the kind of heartwarming good stuff, but it's always God doing something. So what do you have for us today?
5: Yeah. And in the middle of difficult times is when God shows up and does
3: great things, right? Amen.
5: So I'm going to play a segment for you here, but I also want to tell you that this is kind of the time of year. It seems like there's a lot of things going on that are weather related. So we've seen horrible images coming out of Nepal and Tibet and China of that flooding that happened there. And there are wildfires in different places around the world. There's earthquakes. So the wonderful thing about our ministry is we do get to tell stories about what God's doing. And God sometimes shows up in, well, not sometimes, he shows up in those very difficult places. So we had our own disaster here in Colorado that started the last day of June, June 29th. A wildfire broke out. It ended up being over 100,000 acres, one of the largest and most destructive wildfires in the history of Colorado. And just about 30 miles from where I live, we were never in danger, but I mean, it's up in the forest there in the woods up the mountain from us. And I got to go there and do a story for GNA. It's not up yet, but it'll be up shortly. But interviewing some of the responders who are there with a Christian heart, with a Christian message, doing the hard work, the labor of bringing assistance to these folks, but at the same time sharing Christ with them. So I got to tell those stories. So even in the midst of a tragic story, you can have a wonderful story as well of someone realizing that Christian ministry done in love has great impact and can change hearts. So the story I want to share with you is one from the Billy Graham Rapid Response Team, and the role that the chaplains play, very important role, sharing Christ with people in very difficult situations.
6: We're here in La Guaira, Venezuela, which was just recently devastated by earthquakes. The Billy Graham Rapid Response Team has deployed crisis-trained chaplains to come alongside the people and offer spiritual and emotional help at this dark time in their lives. The people here have lost so much. The enormity and the gravity of what's happening is incomprehensible. There's a general sense of hopelessness and helplessness. And God has provided an opportunity for the Billy Graham Rapid Response Team to come and let them know about Jesus' promise to never forsake us, to never abandon us. We ask that as Venezuela continues to shake and their future continues to be somewhat uncertain, that you pray that these people may find hope in Jesus Christ, who is their firm foundation and the anchor of their souls. Thank you.
3: Friends listening, if you want to see the video footage that the Global News Alliance has put together, go to gna.news. All those video clips that they have from different stories around the world, right up there on the homepage, you've got to scroll down, but I'm sure that Venezuela one will be right near the top. As I'm looking at the pictures of the buildings toppled over, I don't know what to say. I'm just speechless.
5: Mm-hmm. Mm-hmm. Yeah. I mean, the scope of the devastation and tragedy, I mean, you don't have to look far and you can see it here in Venezuela. You can see it over in Nepal. You can see it maybe in your backyard. You know, I mean, it's like we're not immune to this. Even followers of Christ are not immune to tragedy striking. The difference is, like he said, we have a firm foundation. We have a rock to stand on. We have a relationship with the creator of the universe, everything. Mm-hmm. And that same relationship is what sustains us in difficult times. But people in the middle of it, they need someone to remind them that there is a God who loves them, who cares for them. Yeah. So they're important stories to be told. And it's important for volunteers from anywhere, whether it's, again, go down the street in your neighborhood or across town or across the ocean, we need people who can come to the aid and rescue of their neighbor in distress.
3: And friends, we also want you to be able to tell the story. And that's the thing that GNA News does so well, is they have all sorts of tips and instructions on how you can be a cell phone reporter. Sam, real quick, do you have a little bit of advice for us and encouraging people to get to the website and get the training?
5: Well, two things real quick. One is, I can almost guarantee that if you are living in 2026, you have access to a cell phone, and it's probably in your hand or in your pocket, in your purse, somewhere within reach most of the day when you're not sleeping. My point is, we have a way of recording audio, video, and documenting, taking photos of things happening. That's why we see so much more now than we ever did in the past. I mean, you would hear about tragedies, tsunamis or what have you, earthquakes, but you had very limited access to see what happened because, you know, the people from the news organization showed up, you know, a day later, 2 days later, and then started to document. Because everyone has it now, or dash cam cameras, everyone is documenting all the time everything that's happening, or security cameras or Ring cameras. My point is, there's so much more information. And if Christians will use that to their advantage and say, hey, I can document this moment, I can show brothers and sisters what is important. So something big, tragic, unusual is happening and you're recording it, your first priority is to love and protect the people around you. And that may mean putting the camera back in your pocket and doing something, right? Or if it is after, it's during the recovery time, remind people why you do what you do, that you're there because God's love compels you to be there, and share the gospel with them, because that's so much more important than the documentation. The personal ministry you can do because you're in the right place at the right time.
3: Well said. Well said. Friends, we want you to be sharing God's story. Visit gna.news to see that Venezuela report, as well as to be equipped yourself so that when something happens, you can tell the story, what God is doing in your life, your church's life, and the ministry that you're working for. Sam, always appreciate your visits.
5: Thank you so much, Tim.
3: Well, friend, we're so glad that you joined us again here on the Mission Compass. It's our ongoing quest to get you plugged in somewhere in the Great Commission. And so in our research around the world, I'm really pleased that this week we get to introduce you to Janice Allen, the president and CEO of International Cooperating Ministries. Janice, welcome to the Mission Compass.
1: Well, it's great to be here. You know, anytime I'm given the opportunity to share what God's doing around the world, I don't miss that opportunity. So thank you.
3: And when you say all around the world, you mean it. The vision statement for ICM says, a healthy church within walking distance of everyone in the world. So that is no small goal.
1: It is no small goal. In fact, when years ago, when our board landed on that vision, you know, we wanted to do something that we knew humanly we could never do. But what would be the God-sized vision? And we just feel so strongly that God desires that there would be healthy churches scattered all around the globe. We believe so strongly at ICM that a healthy local congregation is God's own strategy for transforming communities and villages and cities and ultimately nations.
3: 100% agree. I mean, here at the larger ministry of Galcom, we do radio. We know that's, I guess we would call a parachurch, meaning that the church is still the goal. The establishment of a local body of believers is still the goal. So tell us, what does that look like then for ICM? Just putting up buildings? And I know it's more than just that.
1: Well, and I'm going to really springboard off what you just said about radio, because that is actually how ICM started.
3: I didn't know that.
1: ICM was founded by my father 40 years ago. This is our 40th anniversary year. And it was founded by my father after he had participated in a men's Bible study being taught by a local pastor. And it was a survey of the whole Bible. And my father, who'd been a believer all of his life, was like, this is really, really good stuff. And at the same time, he was serving on the board of Trans World Radio, which is Christian radio broadcast. And so, as a businessman would do, rather than reinventing something, he asked Trans World Radio, could he hire them to do translations of this survey of the whole Bible? And then could he pay them to add it to their broadcast schedule? And that was really what started ICM. And in his desire to see what was being done by the local people, by the local pastors in India, where Trans World Radio Southeast Asia was doing the broadcast, and sitting down with the leaders, began asking them what would help you all be resourced to grow the church in India. And they said, well, you absolutely need the continuation of discipleship materials in our own language and an audio format that people can hear it because of high illiteracy. But we also need permanent structures to be the tool of church planting and discipleship and evangelism. So for ICM, it was never the endpoint being a building. It was always about providing a resource by which the church could be established and become permanent and have sustainability and grow. Yeah. And so that really became the second part of what we do strategically, besides the provision of discipleship materials in multiple languages. It's the ability to connect donors who are passionate about the Great Commission with tangible projects that they can help send funding for materials to be bought locally and for the congregation to build their own church.
3: You often hear people say, well, the church isn't a building, it's the group of people. But I love how you word it on your website. It says a building to anchor a congregation. So you get this meeting place. And you're saying, too, you're not sending teams to build. That local congregation is building their place of worship.
1: Correct.
3: Ah, so it's putting some skin in the game.
1: So the resources enable them to buy the materials locally. But I think the beauty of the way my father envisioned setting the ministry up, which is the way we still operate, there's skin in the game by everyone involved. So the partners we work with, and we start at the ministry partner level, and then they find the congregations under their authority that meet the requirements of ICM. But they provide the land, they get the deeds, they get the permits, they buy the materials locally, and then the congregation can help build their own church. And that is the ownership of it. ICM is the silent partner. Somebody once said that our superpower is invisibility.
3: Very good.
1: And I love that because we're the silent, invisible support, and the hero is the local pastor. The hero is the partner that's there sustaining and growing the church.
3: Yeah. And talking about all that beginning in, you know, having material through the Bible survey, I want to say thank you. We have used what used to be called the Mini Bible College on thousands of our little solar-powered radios and audio Bibles that we have sent out to all sorts of ministries and organizations, not just ICM churches, but all sorts of people, because as you talked about literacy and discipleship of a pastor leader, I think I've got the numbers wrong, but I thought it was 30 Old Testament, 30 New Testament, 30 marriage and family seminary level teachings for pastors. But I think it's more than just that. So and what is it called now?
1: We call it Foundations by ICM. And we offer a whole variety of devices, the audio player you're mentioning, micro SD cards, Wi-Fi devices they can install at the churches so people can download the content. We're doing distribution on YouTube. The gentleman who wrote the content was so committed to making it available to anybody, anywhere, anytime for free. We do track, though, the distribution, And we know that there are well over 28 million people that are engaging with the curriculum, and that's God's multiplication.
3: Absolutely. Okay, so we've talked about church buildings anchoring the congregation. We just talked about the content, that discipling content, so people can get God's word into them and the way they can absorb it. Hope centers. Tell me about hope centers. As I was doing some research on the website, I thought, this sounds good. I didn't know if I quite got it all, but it looks really like you're not having the church inward looking, but as soon as they get established, they're starting to look out.
1: Absolutely. Many instances, these small churches were trying to do vibrant ministry for children, for abused women, for vocational training, literacy training, doing all of these things that were going to impact their own community, but they didn't have sufficient space to do it in the small sanctuary, because the churches that we build are generally not large spaces with multiple rooms and all of that. They're very modest by U.S. standards. We were visiting a church down in Central America, and there was probably 120, 130 kids that had all come to likely get their one hot meal of the day. And the kids were all sitting in these little circles where stubble was prickling their legs. I had bugs biting up to my kneecap. That just resonated with the value of being able to build a second building beside the church to care for the needs of people within their community.
3: Janice, one thing that caught me, though, when I read your vision statement, a healthy church within walking distance of everyone in the world. There are countries that will not let the gospel be preached. Don't mean to put you on the spot if you got some secret plans, but are you working in countries where you can't put up a normal building? What do you do in those cases?
1: We are working in some of those locations. I can't say a whole lot about that.
3: Didn't mean to put you on the spot.
1: But I will say we began to be flexible in the way that we would define a healthy church. It may not involve four walls and a cross out front. Once again, really being driven by the passion and the zeal and the creativity of the believers on the ground.
3: I agree. I mean, our vision statement here at Galcom is to have the gospel shared with every tribe, tongue, and nation. And there's places you can't go. So this is great that you are in there, that God is leading and providing, as you said. 111 countries, 14,000 churches. You said 28 million people engaged in the discipleship material over the last 40 years. How do we get involved with ICM? How do we come alongside? How do we be part of this incredible movement of God?
1: Our website is icm.org. And certainly, we're always looking for people to become part of just praying for the ministry, praying for the people from my team that are traveling internationally, and just protection for them. The way ICM works, as I said previously, is trying to link the resources that God has blessed people with for Great Commission purposes, so we can link them with specific projects that they can be a part of funding. And ICM then manages all of the project, all of the construction. And we communicate back. They'll be able to see everything about the project that they have helped to fund.
3: I hope we're not speaking out of turn, but just as you're talking about this, I'm thinking, you know, we have church planting movements here in North America. Friend, why don't you go ICM.org, get all the rest of the information, and then go to the missions committee at your church and say, hey, why don't we help plant a church in Tanzania, somewhere in Central America? Get your church mobilized to have a daughter church somewhere else in the world.
1: It's like I gave you a script.
3: Oh, really? That's a goal, get the churches involved.
1: Probably the last 6 months, our team has created a beautiful church activation kit.
3: There we go.
1: That we can send to a church, and everything is already put together to engage a church. And we tried to make it as simple as possible for anyone to set up a table at their church and have people sign up to become monthly givers, or even at the church level to be able to fund projects that they want to be a part of funding globally.
3: There we go. ICM.org. Let's start helping our brothers and sisters around the world establish a healthy church within walking distance of everyone in the world. Janice, thank you so much for your time.
1: Thank you. Love being with you, sharing the story.
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0: Welcome to the Voice of Hope, a Bible teaching program produced by Heralds of Hope. I'm your host, Anthony High. In this episode, we continue our journey through Scripture. As we open God's Word together, I invite you to consider what it means for our lives, whatever you're walking through right now. I know that the Bible leads us to know Jesus and His redemptive purposes. Now, let's join our Bible teacher, J. Mark Horst, as we continue our series in Revelation.
1: All of us have experienced disappointment and pain in our lives. It's an expected part of our human existence. And most of us have also experienced grief and mourning. But as you reflect on your experiences, what is it that has caused you to grieve or mourn? The loss of a loved one? Maybe a business failure, a personal financial loss, a broken relationship. How about a betrayal by a friend? Or a personal sin? Are you grieved when you see the vulnerable being taken advantage of? You see, what we grieve or mourn over shows what we value. Because if something isn't very important to us, then we're not going to spend much time lamenting its loss. But the converse is also true. If we value something highly, then when we lose it, it results in deep, prolonged grief and mourning. That raises a question. Which do I value most, things or people? Now I know, automatically, most of us would say people, correct? But what do our actions reveal? I think about Jesus. He wept at the tomb of Lazarus in John 11:35. And he wept over the rebellious city of Jerusalem in Luke 19:41. He was grieved by the hard-heartedness of the religious leaders in Mark 3:5. He had nothing to call his own except the clothing he wore. And he told us not to worry about food and clothing because the Father will provide those things for us. He said it was better to go to the house of mourning than to the house of feasting. It's clear to me that Jesus' priority was relationships. In our previous episode from the opening verses of Revelation chapter 18, we learned of the divine pronouncement of doom on Babylon. In this episode, we'll see the reactions of those who were enriched by her wealth. I've titled today's teaching, Mourning for Babylon, and our text is Revelation chapter 18 and verses 9 through 19. Here is the word of God. Then the kings of the earth who committed fornication and lived luxuriously with her will weep and lament for her when they see the smoke of her burning, standing at a distance for fear of her torment, saying, "Alas, alas, that great city Babylon, that mighty city! For in 1 hour your judgment has come." And the merchants of the earth will weep and mourn over her, for no one buys their merchandise anymore. Merchandise of gold and silver, precious stones and pearls, fine linen and purple, silk and scarlet, every kind of citron wood, every kind of object of ivory, every kind of object of most precious wood, bronze, iron, and marble, and cinnamon and incense, fragrant oil and frankincense, wine and oil, fine flour and wheat, cattle and sheep, horses and chariots, and bodies and souls of men. The fruit that your soul longed for has gone from you, and all the things which are rich and splendid have gone from you, and you shall find them no more at all. The merchants of these things who became rich by her will stand at a distance for fear of her torment, weeping and wailing, and saying, "Alas, alas, that great city that was clothed in fine linen, purple and scarlet, and adorned with gold and precious stones and pearls, for in 1 hour such great riches came to nothing." And every shipmaster, all who travel by ship, sailors, and as many as trade on the sea, stood at a distance and cried out when they saw the smoke of her burning, saying, "What is like this great city?" And they threw dust on their heads and cried out, weeping and wailing and saying, "Alas, alas, that great city in which all who had ships on the sea became rich by her wealth, for in 1 hour she is made desolate." In this text, three specific groups of people are identified as mourners for Babylon. The first group are the kings. You know, nothing so clearly reveals the hardness of a sinner's heart as their lack of sorrow over their sin. Through the years of devastating judgments, the tribulation sinners will consistently refuse to mourn over their sin. And though they will not lament over their sin, they will cry over the destruction of Babylon. When the glorious centerpiece, the head of Antichrist's empire, is judged and destroyed, there will be worldwide dismay and mourning. The destruction of Babylon in its political and economic aspects is described in the verses previous to our text. In our text, it is the subject of lament by the kings of the earth. They were all allied with her. They were enriched by her wealth and enamored with her power. This most likely includes the 10 kings of chapter 17, verses 12 and 16. They were the ones who participated in the destruction of the harlot. But it encompasses all the kings of the earth at that time. The destruction of the seat of Antichrist's political and economic power will strike a fatal blow to his empire. And the fall of the city will symbolize the fall of that evil world system. When Babylon is utterly burned with fire, as the text says, the kings will see the smoke of her burning and they will bewail and lament her. They had habitually committed immorality with her and lived in luxury. And so, fascinated by this blazing inferno and yet afraid to draw near, they're going to stand at a distance in fear of her torment and wail loudly, "Alas, alas, that great city, Babylon, that mighty city, for in 1 hour your judgment has come." What had seemed to them to be invincible is now reduced to ashes. In the Greek language, the word for alas is ouai, and it's what we call an onomatopoeia. That is, it is a word that phonetically imitates or resembles or suggests the sound that it describes. In English, we have words like bam, crash, thud, beep, and sizzle. And as you'll notice, it's repeated twice, and that strengthens the force of it. This is the same word that is translated as the triple woe pronounced in Revelation 8:13. And why the translators chose a different English word here? That's beyond me. If you know anything at all about Eastern cultures, their grief is loud and demonstrative, and it can even include self-flagellation. If you've ever seen ululation at a Muslim funeral, you know what I mean. That's the way this is going to be. Their lament is most emphatic in the Greek by the repetition of the article, literally, "Ouai, ouai, the city, the great, Babylon, the city, the mighty." It was great in its extent of power and accomplishment, and mighty in its strength of its rule. But in spite of that greatness and strength, it falls in 1 hour. During this judgment, some who are crossing the dried up Euphrates River on their way to Armageddon, chapter 16, verse 12, will probably witness the flames and smoke in person. But the remainder of the world's rulers will watch it unfold in real time by the world's media. However, every one of them will be careful to stay far away. Why? Because they fear they may share in her torment. And they will mourn, not so much for the loss of life and property, not for their sins or for their mistaken priorities, but they will mourn because the source of their consumptive, luxurious, pleasure-filled lifestyle is gone forever. This dreadful scene supports the idea that Babylon is an actual city. It's not just a symbol for the world system. Now, obviously, the entire world isn't destroyed at this point because there are people watching Babylon burn, and they're safe for the moment. But Babylon's destruction foreshadows the doom that will soon fall on the entire world, and the kings of the earth are devastated. And then there's another group of mourners for Babylon. They are the merchants. And we see their funeral dirge, as it were, in verses 11 to 17a, full of tears and grief. And what's the reason for their lament? Their grief is brought on by the loss of their trade with the city. No one buys their merchandise anymore. They lament because their sensual passions can no longer be fulfilled. They are the classic illustration of those in all times who gain the world but lose their souls, Mark 8:36. Their markets are gone in 1 hour. That means a very short time. And then verses 12 and 13 list more than 24 different items of their merchandise: gold and silver, precious stones and pearls, fine linen and purple, silk and scarlet, every kind of aromatic wood, every kind of object of ivory, most precious wood, bronze, iron, and marble, cinnamon, incense, fragrant oil, frankincense, wine and oil, fine flour and wheat, cattle and sheep, horses and chariot, and bodies and souls of men. It's interesting, many of the items that are listed in this text are like those in the destruction of Tyre, recorded in Ezekiel chapters 26 and 27, and few of these need any further explanation for us to understand what they are. But I want you to notice particularly the inclusion of slaves, even human livestock. That's the sense of the original wording. Slavery, including sexual slavery, is much more common throughout the world than many of us are willing to admit. Women and children are sold as commodities to be used as sexual objects, rather than precious human beings to be cared for and loved. In places like Thailand, the women in storefront windows aren't mannequins, but real, live women, luring passersby with their provocative dress and actions. In the U.S., it's not quite so out in the open, but it's here nonetheless, and it flourishes around our major conventions and sporting events. In our pursuit of ease, some of the things we wealthy Westerners demand at low cost are being manufactured by slave labor, and we prefer not to know it. In those settings, people are treated worse than animals, overworked, driven to exhaustion, housed in squalor, kept in debt, and deprived of basic necessities. Evidently, all these things will be happening on a greater scale in that future Babylon. John Phillips writes, and I'm quoting, "What a catalog of opulence! What a vivid picture of a great commercial city, trafficking in every luxury the heart could desire. This is the world's great vanity fair. It offers articles of adornment and display, beautiful things to grace the mansions of the world's millionaires. It deals in exotic spices and perfumes, delicacies for the table, provisions for banquets, in slaves and in the souls of men. And Babylon imported all these things. Babylon's demand for this world's goods was insatiable. Ever it clamored for more and more." And that's the end of the quote. It seems as though never before in human history has there been such a demand for the things on this extensive list. Merchants never before had a market like this, or the enormous profits that go with it. This combined picture is one of complete abandonment to the wealth of this world, and along with that, total disregard for the God who makes that wealth possible. Verse 14 tells us of the sweeping removal of all these precious possessions, described as, quote, "the fruits or food that your soul lusted after, and all the things that were rich and splendid." Both the merchants and the inhabitants of Babylon can no longer find these things. And the words "no longer," they translate a double negative in the Greek text, the strongest form of negation in that language. That indicates to me that these items will never be found again. They will be gone forever as God bankrupts the system. Like the kings of the earth who stood afar off and watched the smoke rise from the burning of Babylon, these merchants wrongly assumed that this mercantile system protected by the political leaders would go on operating indefinitely. However, their incestuous relationship could not spare them from judgment. Like the kings, they also will fear to go near the city. Weeping and wailing, they repeat their sad alas. All the great riches of the city, described again as fine linen, purple and scarlet, gold, precious stones and pearls, are brought to nothing in a very brief space of time. There is yet one other group of people that mourns for Babylon, and that's the workers. Of the three groups mentioned in our text, I believe this is by far the largest, because large businesses have many more employees than they have owners or presidents, CEOs, CFOs, department heads, or supervisors. These employees depend on their employers for their employment and livelihood, and for the income they need to buy necessities and more. They are the critical cog in the wheels of commerce. Verse 17b through 18 reads like this: Every shipmaster, all who travel by ship, sailors, and as many as trade on the sea, stood at a distance and cried out when they saw the smoke of her burning, saying, What is like this great city? Their lament is reminiscent of the proud boast of Antichrist's followers in 13:4. Who is like the beast, and who is able to wage war with him? But the seemingly indestructible city is being destroyed before their very eyes, and its seemingly invincible ruler will shortly meet his end, and we'll see that in chapter 19, verse 20. Now maybe you're wondering, where do you find the general group of workers in a verse that only mentions those who trade on the sea? Well, let's take some time to think about that. What are the sea captains and the ships and the sailors doing? They're transporting things, raw materials, parts, and finished products from one part of the world to another. All those things I listed and more need laborers to mine those raw materials and manufacture those parts and assemble those finished products before they get to the end consumer.

0: sea containers, including the refrigerated ones. And just a side note, the fruits your soul desired in verse 14 is a word that relates to harvest, to food. And today we have a large variety of fruits and vegetables from all over the world at any season of the year. And all of those things take more workers. All of these most likely feel more keenly the calamity of Babylon's demise. They don't have the stored wealth of the rich. And now their employment is gone, and along with it, the ability to shop in this great bazaar of consumer goods. So bitter is the realization of their loss that in the typical ancient expression of grief, they throw dirt on their heads and they cry out like the others, "Why? Why? O great city by which all who had ships in the sea grew rich from her costly merchandise, for in 1 hour she is desolate." Like those before them, they mourn not the city, but the end of their wealth derived from that global trading economy. It's all gone in one brief space of time. And so from every world government and every power behind that government, from every business headquarters and stock exchange, from every continent and country and city, comes forth the cries of woe. It's the inconsolable lament of the loss of all the luxuries and sensual pleasures and the smorgasbord of foods from around the world. The world's wealth and wisdom and progress that all seemed invincible now lie in ashes. The destruction of Babylon also ends the wicked control of the souls of men that's mentioned last in that list of commodities in verse 13. Ancient Babylon can no longer control the world, whether religiously, politically, or economically. As we view Babylon's tragic end, I ask, is this description different from the consumerism of our world today? Are not the very things listed in this text the pursuit of the nations and businesses and workers of the world? Is it not the pursuit of wealth and status and ease that drives the desire for more, more, more? Our nation is $40 trillion in debt, largely because of the pursuit of these things, and its citizens carry huge amounts of personal debt. Now, we can argue that we don't live in luxury, but compared to most of the world, we do. Even those who came to the U.S. recently from Europe to watch the World Cup marveled at the size of our grocery stores and at the vast selection of goods, among other things. We are rich, and we are full, and like Israel of old, we must beware that we do not forget God, the giver of all good gifts. Jesus told us in Matthew 6:19-21, "Do not lay up for yourselves treasures on earth, where moth and rust destroy, and where thieves break in and steal. But lay up for yourselves treasures in heaven, where neither moth nor rust destroys, and where thieves do not break in and steal. For where your treasure is, there your heart will be also." Where is my heart? Where is yours? How different would your response be from those in this text if you experienced the sudden loss of all these things? In contrast to the transitory wealth and glory of this world, which in our text are consumed by the great judgments from God, the true riches of faith and devotion and service for Him are laid up in heaven, far beyond the reach of the destructive hands of man, and they are protected by the righteous power of God. The fall of Babylon will be complete and irreversible, and all who trust in her power and riches will likewise perish. So let's make sure we're putting our faith in the giver rather than in his good gifts. Otherwise, we too will be disappointed in the end.
1: 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We trust that God's Word has encouraged you today. 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At Heralds of Hope, we believe everyone deserves access to Bible teaching and discipleship resources in their own language. 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